0: I'm an animal scientist, so cattle have been my main enterprise in farming.
1: Lindiwe Majele-Sabanda is also chair of council for the National University of Science and Technology in Zimbabwe. Her other responsibilities include extraordinary professor at the University of Pretoria in South Africa and a board director for the global food and beverage company Nestle.
0: We had our first El Nino, 97-98.
1: El Nino is a natural, complex and unpredictable weather pattern that causes disruption across continents.
0: 1997, we experienced high heat, erratic rainfall, and it was declared a drought year. Luckily, my head was small. I could cope with the water that I had. Then came 2015, where we had extreme heat. That was across Africa, Asia, Latin America. But for us as farmers in Africa, the biggest challenge was lack of water for our livestock, lack of water for our cropping activities. And if that rainfall distribution is affected, if the amount is reduced, which is at times as high as 50%, your crops fail. And those have been the challenges that we face. And since then, it's been continuous.
1: Agriculture and related industries play a crucial role in many African economies. Key to that is the vast network of small-scale farmers or smallholders.
0: I'm now a large-scale commercial farmer, but I was raised on a smallholder plot, which was owned by my grandmother, which is a 2-hectare plot. And on that plot, my grandmother was able to feed her children, which is her 8 children and great-grandchildren, who are up to 20. You have a good 70% of the population who are on the land producing food. What is the food? They'll go for staples. It will have maize, it will have millet, it will have sorghum.
1: Sorghum is a gluten-free cereal grain popular in many African and Asian countries.
0: They will have different varieties of beans, but they will also have root crops and potatoes, sweet potatoes. On that small patch of land, we had an orchard. We also kept free-ranging chickens. We had about 15 goats and 2 cows, which produced the milk that we had with our tea every day. So the small holding entity is the backbone of most African communities because people are able to feed themselves from the land.
1: It's an essential element of national food security.
0: So they are a critical player in the economy because if they don't produce enough, government has to import to feed them and has to subsidize the import so that the farmers can afford to buy. And there's nothing as terrible as feeding a smallholder farmer. They lose their dignity and it has a big hole in the economy.
1: Erratic weather is a major threat to self-sufficiency. It's led many farmers to rethink how and what they grow.
0: In the mainstream maize and wheat, there are varieties that the scientists have bred which are drought tolerant. Those are new to us. They are helping, but diversification is a better strategy. What has been good is that in terms of policy, government has increased the floor price of cereals for the traditional maize and sorghum to be at par with the maize. So millet, sorghum and maize now command the same price. That's now attractive for us as farmers because we know there's a ready market which can reward the hard work of farming with a good price. Already we've seen it in Zimbabwe. All hotels have now been mandated to serve a traditional diet. Because if you came to Zimbabwe, most African countries, Kenya, West Africa, it's the Western diet that is served. But now there's a big push to go back to traditional indigenous foods, which we now call opportunity crops.
1: There are also more precise agricultural techniques. Crop rotation and covering soil with protective layers retains moisture and nutrients.
0: So for us, now that we know that we have the recurrent droughts, we need policies that promote climate-smart agriculture. What are those policies? Number one, irrigation. Government has to step in to provide dams, dam the water, and avoid losing the rainfall water to the sea. We now have to invest more in research and development to ensure that the seeds that we have are climate-smart. So is smallholder farming sustainable for countries like Zimbabwe, where it's been the backbone of the economy? I say yes. And why? It's because we have to feed new technologies to keep the farmers on the land.
1: That's already happening.
0: I'm seeing a lot of these smallholder farmers going into greenhouse production on their 1-hectare plots. It means they are mitigating against climate.

0: church. They are also installing drip irrigation kits. They're also using solar-driven boreholes. They have access to Wi-Fi all the time. People are going back to farming because it is now modernized. And it is a major sector of the economy, contributing 30% and in some countries up to 40% of the GDP. So we cannot let smallholder farming die. If anything, it has to be supported more than ever.
1: Our third expert witness is nearly here, so what better time to remind you that past episodes of The Inquiry, like Is Technology Ruining Sport? Or Can Brazil's Indigenous Population Save the Amazon? Are available wherever you get your podcast. Tap like to subscribe.
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3: Heat waves have been around for a long time. It's just that human-caused climate change has made the frequency and intensity of heat waves significantly worse in the present day, and it will continue to make it worse in the future.
1: Winston Chow is co-chair of the Intergovernmental Panel on Climate Change Working Group 2. Also known as IPCC, it's the United Nations body for examining climate impacts, adaptation and vulnerability issues. He's also Professor of Urban Climate at Singapore Management University.
3: So the issue is that when you have more built-up areas in cities, you exacerbate the temperatures locally on top of the regional and global changes in climate and temperature. And that sort of compounding effect or a double whammy effect is something that really makes the levels of heat risk a bit higher for today's city dwellers.
1: It also makes those areas hotter than rural ones.
3: The urban heat island effect is the fact that there's elevated temperatures measured in cities and settlements relative to their natural surroundings. And it's caused by the removal of natural vegetation, your grasses and your trees. And you replace it with concrete and asphalt that stores more heat during the day and makes it warmer, especially at night. But there's also waste heat generated from air conditioning, from traffic that goes into cities that also adds on to the warmer environment that people observe and feel in cities.
1: Like in Singapore.
3: So in Singapore, we are a low-lying equatorial city, high temperatures year-round, high humidity as well. We are an extremely urbanized country. 100% of our population lives in built-up areas. A study that we did some time back pointed to a difference of about 7 degrees Celsius between a commercial downtown area and that of forested areas by the countryside. And this is, again, on top of the long-term trends in temperatures rising from climate change.
1: So what's being done to reduce the heat risk there? There's a lot of greenery which provides shade. Plants also draw moisture from soil and release it into the air as water vapour, which has a cooling effect.
3: We can call it green infrastructure, we can call it nature-based solutions. It goes beyond the single street tree that you might see by the roadside. Increasingly, we're seeing buildings in many cities have green walls and green roofs that have small-scale cooling that can be discerned by building dwellers, but also it's integrated or combined with park spaces that are not just of large size, but they're also connected. We find that the more connected these green infrastructure are in cities, the bigger the cooling effect that can really make a difference in reducing heat exposure for urban dwellers.
1: Extreme heat considerations are also built into property design, like covered outdoor walkways. There are also centralized systems pumping cold water through underground pipes to cool the inside of multiple buildings instead of the more traditional air conditioning units.
3: So it's a combination of all these things to deal with the risk of the higher degrees of physical exposure from the heat island and from climate change that we are facing in Singapore. But we use several different approaches to try and reduce the heat risk that we'll be facing in the future.
1: Countries used to cooler climates are experiencing more frequent, longer and intense extreme heat. The ideal response is weighted more towards being proactive than reactive.
3: There are many cities in India that have very well-developed heat action plans. They work together with meteorological agencies to get the right level of early warning through forecasting or through models. And with that knowledge at that early stage, you can prevent the worst impacts of heat waves by quick communication with particularly vulnerable communities

0: that sort of prevention aspect really makes a massive difference in terms of lives saved and in terms of lower morbidity events that usually happens from heat waves.
1: Part 4, bridging the heat divide.
2: It's clear that a lot of vulnerable people are having a much harder time coping with heat extremes than those who are better off and less disadvantaged.
3: Diana Liverman is Professor of Geography at the University of Arizona in the city of Tucson in the US.
2: And we're seeing this all over the world, not just the global south majority world, but also, of course, in Europe and across the United States, where we have very high heat extremes, especially where I live in Arizona, which is the hottest state in the US and getting hotter. So, for example, if you take Tucson, we used to have on average 12 days above 40 degrees C. We now have 28. Phoenix, which is the hottest large city in the country, used to have 20 days above 43 degrees C. And in 2024, they had 70 days. So we're definitely seeing the impact of warming temperatures and climate change across the state.
3: Extreme heat inequality impacts different groups of people in different ways.
2: We have a high proportion of single moms living in poverty. And we know that many of them are having to choose between paying their energy costs, which will provide them with air conditioning, or feeding their kids. And they also may not be able to access the most nutritious food, which will make everybody in the household more vulnerable to heat extremes. And I think another key thing is people who work or live outside. So across the world, farm workers are very vulnerable to extreme heat. Here in Arizona, construction workers, people who work in people's gardens. And then, of course, the unhoused, the homeless who are living outside during these terrible heat waves. And in most parts of the world, poverty intersects with race and ethnicity. So people of color are often more vulnerable because they're poor and discriminated against. And also indigenous folks in many parts of the world can be very vulnerable to extreme heat.
3: One form of lower cost accommodation, mobile or manufactured homes in trailer parks, can also widen the divide.
2: I mean, you have these quite beautiful trailer parks that are lived in by better off retirees with gardens and trees and reliable access. But then there are a lot of poorer people living in very broken down trailer parks with really old trailers, with thin walls, with no insulation.
3: Heat emergency procedures in major cities in Arizona are addressing some extreme heat imbalances.
2: In Tucson, for example, we have cooling centers where people can go during extreme heat. One of the things we figured out is they need to be able to take their pets because they don't want to abandon them, who are also very vulnerable to extreme heat.
3: There's also free transport to those heat relief centres, which have free cold drinks and snacks.
2: We also have tree planting programs that are providing shade in some of the poorest areas of Tucson where there isn't tree cover that can reduce temperatures. Everybody in Arizona is threatened by the drought on the Colorado River, which comes to many urban areas. But one of the problems, for example, with having trees around your house is during these heat waves, you actually need to irrigate your trees, and many people can't afford to do that. There are places in the Southwest, for example, on indigenous lands, where people don't have good access to running water. The droughts are making the wells decline. And the big problem with extreme heat is you're going to have more evaporation, and that means less water. So people are having to spend hundreds of dollars just to keep a vegetable garden going in this extreme heat. There are going to be a lot of people suffering if we don't act.

0: faster and more seriously on climate change.
1: So back to our main question. Can we live with extreme heat? Yes, but only if the means to adjust to it are available, affordable, and sustainable. That goes for countries with tropical climates and cooler ones, where buildings are designed to keep heat in. Whether the measures to tackle future record-breaking hot spells are more proactive or more reactive is also crucial. Last word to our expert witness, Winston Chow.
2: Cities don't have much of a choice. It's either we adapt or we face the consequences of not just higher heat risk, but other sorts of climate-driven impacts like droughts and floods and sea level rise that many cities will face in the years to come. So if you don't adapt, then you're going to have to pay the consequences of a significantly warmer world.
1: This episode of The Inquiry was written and presented by me, Charmaine Cozier. The producer was Jill Collins, researcher Amelia Cox, editor Tom Bigwood, and technical producer
3: Kevin
1: Ward.
3: Be different. 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

understood. And don't be wary, just get wavy like you know you should. Think I'll be faking, but you'd be mistaken, cause these vibes we create and we perfect the presentation. So get up onto the dance floor, play the cards you have drawn. We be making moves, doing what you ask for. We stand for everything that's positive for the populace. We oculus, like we be looking through binoculars, far into the future, pairing it up like Cupid. Our dreams are always lucid through the music to keep reducing. We moving, you grooving, proceeding at a steady pace to outer space. 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

0: killing took place, and this is what they did. They arrested those who were defending their land, and they were present in the area. So instead of arresting Yanon Levy, who is the killer, they only took him for few days, and they sentenced him only to 3 or 4 days house arrest. This is not a unique case, by the way. All of the settlers who kill Palestinians do not receive appropriate persecution. They are not, I mean, the sentence that they receive is not proportionate with the crime or with the offense they commit. The maximum is a social service or house arrest, and they are then released. And he was only charged with manslaughter. How come that he had a gun and he pointed his gun at this guy who was very far away from him, who did not pose any threat to his life or to the life of any other people? He was trying only to document what was happening. What was happening? Exactly like what he does usually.
1: Tassin, yeah. We just have 30 seconds. What are you calling for now? What is Al-Haq calling for?
0: We call for accountability. We want the third state parties, including the United States and Europe, to hold perpetrators of the most serious crimes accountable. We do not want them to look at this crime as if it is a unique or as if it is an isolated individual crime. This crime is part and parcel of a system of colonialism and apartheid, and those who are responsible for it must be held accountable. And the United States must stop attacking the ICC, the International Criminal Court, and stop attacking the organizations that are cooperating with the ICC, including my organization that is sanctioned because of its cooperation with the ICC. So cooperation with the ICC is not a crime, and criminals must be held accountable, and this is the responsibility of their state parties, including the United States and European states.
1: Tassin Elian, thank you so much for being with us. Deputy Director of Al-Haq, which has just published an investigation, we'll link to it, The Killing of All the Hallin, Beyond a Settler Crime. Coming up, Dave Zirin, author of the new book, The People's Historian, The Outsized Life of Howard Zinn.

0: Children, we all shall be free from the album Songs of Slavery and Emancipation. This is Democracy Now!, democracynow.org. We turn now to the new book, The People's Historian, The Outsized Life of Howard Zinn, written by our next guest, Dave Zirin. The book explores the remarkable life of the late historian, teacher, and activist Howard Zinn. He's best known for writing A People's History of the United States, first published in 1980. The book has sold more than 4 million copies. Howard Zinn died in 2010 at the age of 87, but his work is still seen as threatening to many, and by others, by empowering so many. During his first term, President Trump directly attacked Zinn's work.
1: The left-wing rioting and mayhem are the direct result of decades of left-wing indoctrination in our schools. It's gone on far too long. Our children are instructed from propaganda tracks like those of Howard Zinn.

0: in that try to make students ashamed of their own history.
1: Over the years, Professor Howard Zinn appeared on Democracy Now! Many times. In 2009, he talked about the importance of teaching students the true history of the country.
2: It's true that people have asked that question again and again. Now, should we tell kids that Columbus, whom they have been told was a great hero, that Columbus mutilated Indians and kidnapped them and killed them in pursuit of gold? Should we tell people that Theodore Roosevelt, who is held up as one of our great presidents, was really a warmonger who loved military exploits and who congratulated an American general who committed a massacre in the Philippines? Should we tell young people that? And I think the answer is we should be honest with young people. We should not deceive them. We should be honest about the history of our country. And we should be not only taking down the traditional heroes like Andrew Jackson, Theodore Roosevelt, but we should be giving young people an alternate set of heroes.
1: That is the late, great historian Howard Zinn. Dave Zirin joins us now. Dave, you wrote The People's Historian, The Outsized Life of Howard Zinn. Everyone knows you as a sports writer. Why you switch gears for now, if in fact you did? And tell us Howard Zinn's life story and his impact.
3: Well, I could tell you that in the 1930s, as a teenage union organizer, Howard Zinn played for his union basketball team and used his tall frame as a way to recruit people to the union. But that still doesn't make this a sports story. That's as close as we're going to get. Howard Zinn's life was remarkable. It was 70 years plus of activism, 64 of those years alongside his incredible partner, Rosalind Schechter Zinn. And it's in those 70 years that we have so many lessons for us today and for our struggles. I mean, we're talking about somebody who in the 1930s, like I said, was a teenage union organizer during the Depression. In the 1940s, he was a bombardier in World War II who hated fascism so much he signed up to be a bombardier even though he'd never been on a plane. I mean, I get claustrophobic in the middle seat. And he's there as a bombardier. You know, in the late 1940s, he lived through the Red Scare as a firebrand 20-something organizer fighting for veterans' rights in Brooklyn, which is an incredible story, which he never told unto himself, which I was able to get documentary information on. In the 1950s, teaching at Spelman College, HBCU for women in Atlanta, he taught an incredible generation of women, people like Alice Walker, the author, Marion Wright Edelman, Beverly Guy, Chef Tal, women who were the first to graduate from Harvard Law School. And Howard Zinn was their beloved professor. They voted him the professor of the year on campus in their yearbook, which is an incredible little exhibit of the Howard Zinn of at that time, 1961. And then he's forced out of the school because he dared stand up, not just for his students' right to protest Jim Crow in Atlanta, but also their fight against the patriarchy and sexism on their campus. He wrote an article for The Nation magazine, which got wide coverage, that the virality of the 1950s, that was called A Finishing School for Pickets, about the women at Spelman. And then he goes on from that and becomes one of the adult organizers of one of the vanguard organizations of the civil rights movement, the Student Nonviolent Coordinating Committee. Like, the fact that he was asked to be an adult advisor of people like Stokely Carmichael, soon to be known as Kwame Ture, Bob Moses, Diane Nash, Dorothy Ladner. I mean, they were looking to both Howard Zinn and his partner at the time, Ella Baker, to be his work partner, to oversee and help with SNCC. And then he worked alongside folks like James Baldwin and Dick Gregory, like in the heart of Jim Crow. And it wasn't all roses and flowers either. I mean, they had comrades die in those streets and in those swamps fighting against Jim Crow. And then he goes on from that to become a leading figure in the movement against the war in Vietnam, including traveling to North Vietnam, traveling to Hanoi on behalf of the peace movement during the Tet Offensive. during the Tet Offensive to free POWs, and he continues being active into the 1980s, into the 1990s, and in the 2000s, as you well know, because he loved appearing on Democracy Now! To talk about this, the wars in the Middle East, the endless wars of George W. Bush. He spoke out against something we're dealing with so strongly today, the growing surveillance state that we were seeing.

0: under the Patriot Act and George W. Bush. So the lessons of Howard Zinn's life over 70 years are so important to us. And I would argue the most critical lesson is that he lived through the ups and downs. It wasn't all pie in the sky. There were tremendous difficulties along the way, particularly during the Red Scare of the late 1940s and early 50s. And yet he persevered. And he persevered because he wasn't just an activist. This is what's so interesting about him to me, is that he was also a trained historian. And we don't always see trained historians on the front lines of activism. And frankly, that's why so many, like I would call them centrist or liberal historians, are so resentful of him and his work because he was such a frontline fighter. And for him, being an academic was always secondary to being in the streets and making history, not just studying history.
1: I want to go back to a 1997 film, that Oscar-winning film, Good Will Hunting, which had this famous scene featuring Robin Williams and Matt Damon.
2: You want to read a real history book, read Howard Zinn's People's History of the United States. That book will f***ing knock you on your ass.
3: Better than Chomsky's Manufacturing Consent? You think that's a good book?
1: There it is. And you have a lot from Matt Damon in this book.
0: I was able to interview Matt Damon for the book. He was incredibly generous with his time in talking about Howard Zinn because, you know, he grew up next door to Howard Zinn and Rosalind Zinn and the Zinn family in Newton, Massachusetts. They shared a wall of their duplex to the point of which Matt Damon talks about his brother hearing Howard Zinn type out A People's History of the United States on one of those old typewriters. And Matt Damon told a lot of stories about growing up at Zinn's knee, barbecues, things of the like. But the story I loved the most was that Howard Zinn was giving their family early drafts of A People's History of the United States. And at 10 years old, Matt Damon's mother, Nancy Carlson Page, who's an incredible education activist, by the way, Nancy Carlson Page read her 10-year-old son the opening chapter of A People's History of the United States, which is, of course, all about the plunder of Christopher Columbus, the depravity in terms of how he treated indigenous people in this country. So 10-year-old Matty Damon goes to school and does an oral report in class about Christopher Columbus and all of his crimes. And they actually, they called his parents because they were so concerned that he was coming into school talking about this. And as Damon said to me, he said, Donald Trump might say that was the beginning of my indoctrination.
1: I want to go back to Howard Zinn and Democracy Now, like 20 years ago.
4: Howard Zinn, you called your autobiography, You Can't Be Neutral on a Moving Train. Why?
5: Well, it came from, I stole it from myself. That is, I used to say that to my classes at the beginning of every class. I wanted to be honest with them about the fact that they were not entering a class where the teacher would be neutral. It was not going to be a class where, you know, the teacher spent a half a year with us or a year with the students and they would have no idea where the teacher stood on the important issues. This is not going to be a neutral class, I said. I don't believe in neutrality. I believe neutrality is impossible because the world is already moving in certain directions. Wars are going on. Children are starving. And to be neutral, to pretend to neutrality, to not take a stand in a situation like that is to collaborate with whatever's going on, to allow it to happen. I did not want to be a collaborator with what was happening. I wanted to enter into history. I wanted to play a role. I wanted my students to play a role. I wanted us to intercede. I wanted my history to intercede. And to take a stand on behalf of peace, on behalf of racial equality or sexual equality. So I wanted my students to know that right from the beginning. No, you can't be neutral on a moving train.
1: You can't be neutral on a moving train.
6: Incredible.
1: And Dave, how did you come to know Howard Zinn?
0: I came to Howard Zinn because he got my sports writing from a mutual friend, a collaborator of Howard Zinn named Anthony Arnov. And Howard read it and he asked me if I would write a book for his People's History series called A People's History of Sports. in the United States, and we got to know each other, and he asked me if I would travel with him at the end of his life and interview him on stage. I got to tell you, the easiest, as you well know, the easiest interview in the world. You would just say, Howard Zinn, civil rights movement, your thoughts. Half an hour later and three different times of people applauding and interrupting him, I would just sit there. I could have had coffee and popcorn, and I would have been as happy as anybody in the crowd. Just

0: a terrific interview. And I got it a couple of times. I said to him when he would tell his stories, what we need is a people's history of Howard Zinn, because I think this is very much of Howard Zinn being of that generation of the 1930s, the Depression generation. You're always looking at the movements. You're always looking at the struggle. So he would pull his name from the stories and tell them more generally. And I said to him, we need your stories. I never thought I'd write it, but now I have.
1: And talk about him being a bombardier in World War II and
0: very
1: what he then did afterwards, going
0: Absolutely.
1: To the sites he had bombed.
0: Well, he spoke about when he was a bombardier, about being, quote unquote, war crazy, because they psych you up, they push you to bomb these areas. And then he realized that what was happening, and he became a person of peace for the rest of his life.
1: Let's go to Howard Zinn talking about this on Democracy Now.
2: And we don't know how many people we killed or how many people were terribly burned as a result of what we did. But I did it like most soldiers do, unthinkingly, mechanically, thinking we're on the right side, they're on the wrong side, and therefore we can do whatever we want and it's okay. And only afterward, only really after the war, when I was reading about Hiroshima from John Hersey and reading the stories of the survivors of Hiroshima and what they went through, only then did I begin to think about the human effects of bombing. Only then did I begin to think about what it meant to human beings on the ground when bombs were dropped on them. Because as a bombardier, you know, I was flying at 30,000 feet, 6 miles high, couldn't hear screams, couldn't see blood, and this is modern warfare.
1: That was the great historian Howard Zinn, who went to fight fascism, was a bombardier. He bombed occupied France.
0: Yes, and then a place called Royan. And he returned there in 1966 to really learn for himself about the damage that he did. He was one of the first bombardiers to drop what they called jellied gasoline, which came to be known as napalm, which burns off the skin, used infamously during the war on Vietnam. And the thing about Howard in war, which is so interesting, is he then spent decades with no publicity writing to the Pentagon after 1966, trying to get the truth of what happened in those bombing raids. Did they know they were bombing civilians? Did they know the effects of napalm? And he had a folder. He had a folder in his archives that I found that was all about his correspondence with the Pentagon. And they sent him back letters all the time, too, about what they would and wouldn't show him. And he had written on that folder just very, very big. He just wrote, never again.
1: As we wrap up, what were you most surprised by in researching your book, The People's Historian?
0: I was most surprised about his ability to endure the downs, that his life wasn't just about up, up and struggle, because we hear things, certainly people my age hear, civil rights movement, anti-war movement, and you think of these things as these mass struggles that are just up, up and away. There were tons of ups and downs along the way. There was a lot of demoralization along the way, but he was able to weather that through his knowledge of history. And I think that's what our movements so desperately need today, because we need to be able to endure 2020. Because as Howard Zinn said, you know what? The history is full of surprises, and sometimes we can do the surprising.
1: Thank you so much for being with us. Dave Zirin, author of the new book, The People's Historian, The Outsized Life of Howard Zinn. He's sports editor at The Nation, author of many other books, including A People's History of Sports in the United States, that he did at the request of Howard Zinn. We're going to bring you a post-show at democracynow.org. Dave is a sports writer, and we want to find out the politics of what just happened, the attempted privatization of FIFA.
0: Wow.
1: Go to democracynow.org for that. Thank you so much for this book.
0: Thank you, Amy.
1: Dave Zirin. That does it for our show. I'm Amy Goodman. Thanks so much for joining us.
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2: Hello, hello, and welcome to Learning the Hard Way with your beautiful host, the Catherine McKenzie. And this is our first episode, so you might be wondering, who is Catherine McKenzie and what possibly could she be teaching us? Well, buckle up, guys. Basically, the point of the show here is to share with you my worst mistakes through my five jobs before 17, to hopefully try and maybe teach you a thing or two about what not to do when you get employed, or if you are employed, or when you get a new job. So I started working when I was 14, and since then I have done waitressing, fast food, retail, I mean even paper round, anything you can think of, I've tried it out. And I seem to make those once in a lifetime mistakes every single time I get a new job. And what better way to get over it than to tell everyone about it? So I guess you could call this a collection of my most embarrassing moments, but I hope it becomes a little bit more than that, and I hope somebody learns something from it. As for who is Catherine McKenzie, I like to think I'm more interesting than I actually am, so I don't have that many fun facts to tell you, but I go to the gym and I run, and I ran my first marathon a week ago now. I go to high school. I go on the radio sometimes. I'm a girl guide, and I like to eat. But probably the most important thing about me is that I have a standard snazzle called Baxter. And if he was relevant to any of these work stories, trust me, he'd be brought up every episode. So I think it's important that you know that I have a standard snazzle called Baxter. But without further ado, I think what better way to get started than to get into it. And obviously I'm going to start in chronological order. That's only fitting. Which obviously begins with my first job. Now, as I was saying before, like technically my first job was the paper round, but that one doesn't count because my mum would drop me off to the paper round, do you know what I mean? And she would help me deliver some papers, actually. What a legend. But my first real job where I had a real contract was at this like small takeaway place. And I decided one time in the school holidays, I literally remember why I wanted a job. It's because I wanted to dye my hair and I had no money for hair dye. I know. So I was 14 and I told my parents, like, you know, it's time I get out there. It's time I start being breadwinner and providing for the family. No, I'm joking. I told my parents that I think it's about time that I get a job because I want money and I want clothes and I want hair dye and I want all the things. And obviously they weren't going to give me money for those fun things. So I had to find my own way. And I'm not going to say they disencouraged me, but they made sure that I had realistic expectations because I don't think they thought that I could get employed at that age. But there is nothing I can't do when

I put my mind to it, let me tell you. So I spent the school holidays like writing up my CV, writing a really good cover letter, you know, stalking everywhere online, going into so many physical places. Like, I actually think I went into the same places over and over and they got sick of me. They would see me coming with my sheets of paper and they'd be like, oh no, like, she is here again. I came up with this little strategy where if you see a job online, obviously I would apply online and then I would go in person, like, as soon as possible, because I was hoping that I could like beat them looking at the other online applicants. So POV, I find a job on like Indeed. I apply for it. Let's say it was posted 2 days ago. I assume they haven't been through all the applications in like 2 days. So then I go in person. I'm like, hey, I applied online, but here's also my CV. So they get to look at mine before all the online applicants. Do you see what I'm saying? And obviously they're already looking for someone. So it's better than just like handing you a CV, like, to local businesses, which is still really good. But a lot of the time, the reason why they won't contact you is because they don't need anyone at the moment. So actually, that's a fun fact. You've learned something already. That's a good tip. But that day, I was looking on Indeed, applying for everything. And when I say everything, I literally mean everything. My friend's family used to make fun of me and call me Manager Katie because I would literally apply for manager positions. Like, I was applying for anything. But I saw this place, and the reason why I like honed in on this place so much is because it says no experience needed. And I was like, perfect, because I have none. I didn't even put my paper round on my CV because it was that bad, guys. But I really wanted to work at this place because it said no experience needed. So I thought I had higher chances, which I probably did. So obviously I did my little strategy. I applied online. I printed out my CV and I got my brother to drop me off because obviously I was too young to drive to go and like give my CV in person. And I walked in and it's, I would say 12 tables max. What I have a feeling, remembering the table numbers, there's only 10, but like 10 to 12 tables. It's like quite small and it's pretty much, it's the size of like a takeaway shop or like maybe a bit bigger than like a kebab shop, you know, but they've kind of, the inside's quite nice because obviously they want to promote people dining in. But it's that sort of like half and half where it's like, it's quite popular for takeaways and it's also like a couple people do dine in there. And there's like, it was quite new. It was like in a new building. So there's like nice floors, nice clean tables, and like a really nice sleek marble countertop like right in the middle. So obviously like I walk in, you know how the takeaway shops always have something above their door, like a bell or like, I don't know what it is that makes the noise, but I walk in, it's like ding, ding, ding. And then I go towards the little counter and I'm not waiting for long. And then someone comes out the back and I obviously start convincing this lady to try and hire me. And I don't remember a lot of what was said because I actually do remember us having a pretty good conversation because my dad had eaten here before and he liked it and it was quite new and we read about it in the news. So I remember saying like, oh, like I'm oh my god, I'm getting secondhand embarrassment. I remember being like, oh my god, I remember being like, hi, my name is Katie, I saw that you were like advertising online for your job and I saw that you don't need experience and I don't have any, but I do just want to let you know, like, this comes really naturally to me and I promise that you won't regret it if you hire me. Bruh, I don't know where my confidence came from. I think I was that down bad to like prove my parents wrong, because if you would have asked me if I thought that I was going to be a good waitress, I couldn't even tell you yes confidently. Like, at that point I couldn't even tell you yes confidently. It was all false confidence. You know that thing like fake it till you make it? Oh my God. Someone must have told me that before I started looking for jobs and I took it so literally. But I don't know whether it was like the good conversation we had after or maybe the false confidence or maybe my CV. But obviously there was something that she liked enough where like 4 weeks later she got back to me and was like, are you still interested in the position? And I'm not gonna lie, it was so long after, and the way that she worded the email, she definitely chose somebody else and then it fell through. So I was second option, but hey, I was an option, okay? Basically, I get the job, I go in to like discuss with her before I like sign the contract. Obviously she was so nice because obviously she knew it was my first job and she made me feel like, I was gonna say so safe, but that sounds so dramatic, so protected. Like, I don't think she would have like
scammed me anyway, but she was like, okay, here's your contract. Like, I'm not even going to give you a pen because I want you to take it home and let your parents read it. And remember that if there's anything you don't agree with, you can always come back and, like, ask me about it. If your parents have any questions, like, they can come and meet me if they want, you know, like, all these really nice things. And she fed me dinner every single night. So even though I only finished at, like, 8 or 9 p.m., I didn't have to worry about, like, making myself food, which was absolutely incredible. And obviously the food was absolutely incredible. Oh, my God. But basically, I took my contract home. I signed it in a pink gel pen because I didn't know that that, like, wasn't normal or allowed. Again, guys, it was my first contract. And I brought it out to my parents to be like, okay, can you check it over? And they were like, Katie, why have you signed it with a pink pen, mate? Anyways, I took it back to her and I began working. And thinking back on it now, I was so bad. I was so bad. Like, I remember the dishes you get to pick, like, your meat and whether you want rice or noodles. And I would forget to ask, so I would just, like, give the customer, like, something. I don't know what I was doing. But then again, I was quite young. It was my first job. And for some reason, I was nervous around the customers. And trust me, I'm way better now. You're actually probably not going to believe me after this story. I'm way better now. And I wouldn't ever do this. But it's because, like, oh, my God. It's because I was new, right? So I got trained and I made lots of mistakes. Like I was saying, I'd give people like random things if I forgot to ask them the proper questions. And it's hard to say. Okay. I did get told off for the mistakes quite a lot, but obviously like no one's just going to let that slide if I give someone the wrong meal. And it wasn't like a mean telling off. It was more like a conversation. And I remember a lot of the conversation was based around, like, what can I do to help you, like, succeed here? Like, what can I do to make this job easier on you? Because me and this lady, she was very nice, but we were built different, okay? She was very clean, organized, you know, like, to a T. And she's type A and I'm type B, if you get that, like, Gen Z reference. But I'm, like, the opposite. So I am, like, loud and I like to do things my own way and, you know, I'm not very good at following, like, strict instructions. Like, I'll do what I feel like is best, especially when it comes to talking to a customer. So I'm like, I find it hard to follow a script when I get into a natural flow of conversation anyway. You know, if I'm, like, pleasing the customer anyway, I'm not going to ruin the conversation by following a script. You know, like, all these little things we just didn't see eye to eye on. So I would accidentally keep doing things that she didn't like because that was my natural way of doing it. If you pick out what I'm putting down. Like, for example, there's obviously a camera in this restaurant, which I didn't realize was normal, so I was not prepared. Like, I didn't think that she was going to be watching my every move until she, like, came to me and was like, oh, I saw it on the camera. And I looked up and I was like, oh, that's, like, for me. Obviously, it's for the safety of the restaurant, but, like, also she uses it to watch me, you know? And one of the things I got told off for was, like, the time that I'm drinking water, because you, like, go behind a shelving unit to drink water because she doesn't want you to drink in front of the customers, which is, like, I kind of get that. I've never been in a restaurant where you, like, you always have, like, a staff area where you keep, like, your drink bottle and stuff. But she was like, you shouldn't be going back there during times where there's, like, lots of customers in the building because they can't find you if they need help. And I remember thinking, like, I'm only back there for, like, 3 seconds taking a couple sips of water and then I go back out. But, okay, I guess I get it. And then a couple weeks have passed and then she'll be like, I noticed that when you're waiting for customers, you stand a certain way and I just don't think it looks very presentable. So I think you should stand behind, like, the checkout place, like the, what do you call it, the POS machine, and you should make sure you're standing straighter. And I was like, okay, like, I've never been to a restaurant and been like, that girl's standing with a little bit of what? I don't even know. I would never be like, oh my God, that girl's standing wrong. And then she was like, you have to be really conscious of what times you go to the bathroom when you work here because you're the only server. So when you go to the bathroom, you need to make sure there's no customers in the restaurant. Which can I just say to you, I didn't even go to the bathroom every shift. I went to the bathroom when I need to go to the bathroom, but it would never be like during peak rush hour because I'm busy. You know, like I'm doing things. It would be, for example, 7:30 to 8 p.m. There's definitely like quite a few tables, but everyone's eaten, like I've checked them, I'm waiting for them to finish and then I'm going to go for dessert. I'll be like, okay, like now I can go to the bathroom, you know, like I would physically wait. And

at that point, I was like, okay, like, I get it if I was going, like, while customers are walking in and while they haven't ordered. But I wasn't. So, like, things that I thought were okay, obviously she didn't think was okay. And I learned, though, like, I didn't really mind. I was like, okay, this is the type of person she is, because my sister's like that. I was like, I've got to, like, channel, like, my inner Charlotte, who's my sister, and try to act more like her and just, like, remember and pick things up. And I would tell her, like, oh, I'm really sorry. It's just, like, my brain's not wired that way. And she'd be like, yeah, I know. That's why you're better at talking to the customers than me, but you're not better at doing, like, I don't know, the admin and the cleaning and stuff, but that's why I keep you, because you're for the customers, right? But I feel like you have to know that background knowledge to know she's that type of person to understand how bad the story is. Now, I've done a lot of embarrassing things in my lifetime. Like, you know that quote that's like, embarrassment is an underexplored emotion, go out there and make a fool out of yourself? It's fully explored for me. I've explored it. But I think this is definitely on the top of my list for the most embarrassing thing that has ever happened to me. Oh my God. And I don't even want to tell the story. You know, when you like go to sleep and you think about that one embarrassing scenario, this is my one embarrassing scenario. Okay. POV. You're in the small restaurant that I'm working at. Remember, I'm the only server and it's really quiet on weekdays. So it's a weekday and I have got closing tasks to do at the end of the night. So I like to get started on the closing tasks before we're closed. So that I can leave earlier. Obviously if there's nothing to do. And one of these closing tasks was to restock, like, the fridge. So where we keep, like, cans and Bundabergs and, like, in our big fridge, we've got bottles of juices, coconut water, like, all the jazz, right? So I have to, there's zero customers in the restaurant at this point, and I start to restock the fridge. So I go through the processes. I'm, like, stock rotating, as they call it. So I'm, like, putting all the new things, like, at the back and then moving everything forward, and it takes quite a while, and I do all the cans, and this table of five comes in and they're like regulars, I guess. Maybe not so regular, they're like monthly regulars. And I'm like, hey guys, how are we again? I'm serving them, they've ordered because they obviously already know what they want. And I've put through the order and I decide to start on like the juices. And so those come in like big, like 2 liter bottles. And we've got classics, we've got apple, orange, and then we've got like tropical, you know what I mean? And you can like buy the big like 2-3 liter bottles from Countdown. Those were the types. So to store those, because obviously those are quite big, we have like a storage cupboard. And inside the storage cupboard, it's like under stairs. Like obviously we don't own the stairs. The stairs are on the building next door, but it's like under stairs. So it's got that slanted roof feel. And it's got like no flooring on it. It's like concrete. And we've got some little shelving units in it. And that's where we put like our cardboard. So it's got this like really strong smell of like storage cupboard because it's like got a bunch of cardboard in it. Anyways, I go in there and I start stocking my juices. I grab the apple. Apple goes into the fridge just fine. I grab the tropical. Tropical goes into the fridge. I walk back into the storage cupboard and I see orange. And orange obviously has got pulp in it. And the juices have been sat there because we buy them in bulk. And the pulp had perfectly like separated from, what do you call the rest of the juice? The rest of the juice. So it was like all pulp at the bottom and then juice on top. But it was just like, it was so separated. I'd never seen it like that before. I'd never seen, I don't know why I was so fascinated by the juice. But anyways, I was like looking at it, I was like, wow, that looks so cool. Like all the pulp is at the bottom. It's generally like pulpless at the top and there's a nice little layer. And I picked it up and I was like turning it like upside down and right side up, upside down, right side up. And I was like watching it like slowly mix. And it was really, really satisfying. Anyways, I do that and then I put it in the fridge and they come back for the rest of the bottles. And obviously they're all separated like this. So I'm like, oh, I'm going to watch them all mix. So bottle two. Upside down, right side up. Upside down, right side up. And I'm just so fascinated by this orange juice for some reason that more time has passed than I believe. And now that table of five that I was talking about, their food is now ready. And my manager was like, where is she? Like, why? Because obviously you can look through the window and the restaurant's so small, you can see that I'm not there. They're like, where is she? And why is she not like coming to take the food? So she comes into the storage cupboard because she sees the door open, you know, to see what I'm doing.

0: And as she walks in, she says, like, are you okay? And obviously, like, I'm, like, crouched on the ground because this juice is on, like, the bottom shelf. And I'm turning it upside down, right side up, upside down, right side up. And when she says, like, are you okay? Like, I stand up really quickly because I guess I think I'm in trouble. I'm like, oh, no, like, she's not going to be impressed with this, right? And as I stand up, oh, my God. It's hard to relive it. I can't even lie to you. As I stand up, I think it was more that I heard a noise than I felt and feeling. I heard a rip and I was like, oh my gosh. And then I felt a breeze. And I had fully, I'm not even talking a little, and I'm not even being dramatic. I'm talking ass to ankle. Fully had ripped my pants. Do you know what's even worse? Do you know what's even worse than just ripping your pants at work in general? Ripping your pants at work in front of your manager. Like, she actively watched it happen. But obviously I was, like, facing towards her, so she couldn't see that I ripped my pants. And I was so shocked because I don't know about you. I never ripped my pants before. I hope it's a one-and-done type situation and that this experience is my one-and-done, but that was my first time ripping my pants. And I was so shocked that I was, like, staring at her with, like, my mouth open because I was shocked. But, like, I was like, no, I did actually just rip my pants. So obviously she was like, what? And I was like, I had no words. I didn't even know what to say. So I turned around and I showed her that I'd ripped my pants. And she was like, oh, my God. And she went to go grab, like, an apron. So we use, like, half aprons and you, like, tie them behind you and it's got, like, a pocket, like a kangaroo sort of type situation. Obviously, I had one on the front because I was serving people. She gave me another one to tie behind me to cover the rip in my pants. But like I said, it was so big that you could see, like, that I ripped my pants, but it was just, like, my leg. Like, you could only see my leg, so it doesn't matter. But you can see that my pants are ripped, and then you can see the apron, and you can kind of put two and two together and figure out what's happened. But she gave me the apron, and she was like, okay, you have to go take their food. And I was like, okay, like, sir, yes, sir. I didn't really have enough time to think. I just thought, okay, let's go do what manager says. So I go out to the restaurant, and obviously I've got that one table of five, and I'm serving their food, and I can feel the breeze. It's a really strange feeling, and I can't think of a way to describe it to you. It's a really strange feeling serving in front of everyone with ripped pants, but also you're decent, but everyone knows that you ripped your pants. And obviously, I kept thinking about it, and I just couldn't contain myself. So when I went to go, like, call out the food, I would be laughing, and they could obviously tell what was going on. Like, it's pretty freaking obvious that I ripped my pants. And so they were like, no, it's okay. It's okay. Just, like, pretend it's not happening. And they were, like, being really nice about it. And I tried to keep doing my job. And it was, like, 5 minutes later that I couldn't stop laughing. But I was doing my job, but I was, like, laughing discreetly. But maybe she was watching me on the cameras, or maybe she'd gone back and told the other owner about it. And they had a discussion. But she came out and she was like, I need to sit down with you. And I was like, might rip the front of my pants if I sit down. Not just joking. I was like, okay. And we sat down. She was like, yeah, so I'm really disappointed about what happened today. And I think we're going to have to call your dad to come and pick you up. And I was confused. I was confused at first because I was like, are you mad at me? Obviously, I didn't ask that, but it felt like she was mad at me. And then I told her, I was like, oh, if my dad's coming anyway, like, do you just want him to bring another pair of pants? And she was like, no, like, it's too late now. I just don't understand how this has happened. And she was like, what pants did you decide to wear today? And I was like, oh, I wear these every day, but they're from Shein, but I brought them from a thrift store. So I guess, like, they probably weren't the sturdiest pair of pants, but I never thought they would rip like that. Like, it's not like they had a hole. It's not like the stitching was going. I don't know how. And I was trying to make a joke out of it, and I don't think that she liked that, because I was like, I don't know why. I was, like, joking about why I would buy Shein pants from the thrift store, but I was trying to save the planet, okay? And she was like, yeah, like, this is really immature, and I'm really unimpressed. And I was like, are you sure you want me to go now? Like, we still have a customer. Like, and she was like, yeah, I know. So you're going to put the chef under pressure, because I'm going to have to be serving out here. And I'm just really disappointed. And I was like, I don't know. I don't even know. I remember how I felt in the moment. I remember being like, what is this lady talking about? If my dad's going to come to pick me up anyway, he can come and bring me a freaking pair of pants so I can keep doing my job and we can pretend like this never happened. Because not going to lie, I'm embarrassed about ripping my pants. I was not thrilled about sitting down and having a conversation about it. But I remember just telling her, like, okay. And then I called my dad and I got him to pick me up and I had to sit, like, on the curb outside of the restaurant waiting for him to pick me up because obviously she needed the apron bag for the other waitress. And obviously I didn't want to stand waiting for my dad because then my ripped pants would be out. But, yeah. Now, I want you to remember that my manager is very organized, very analytical, very responsible. And I just ripped my pants in front of her. And it was my first job, and I'd only been there for like a month. And I was so incredibly embarrassed. And I'm going to bring another aspect into this. I didn't think I was going to tell this, but I feel like I just have to fully understand the embarrassment. Is that I could hear her telling the chef and the dishy what had happened, and I had the fattest crush on the dishy. I had the fattest crush on the dishy. Even though he was like 2 years older than me. I don't know. And I... she owns it with the chef. So she had to tell the chef. She was like, oh, like, I don't know what just happened, but she just, like, her pants are broken. They're just ripped. And he was like, what? And the dishy was like, wait, what? And she was like, yeah, like, I need you to find that second apron for me because, like, I don't know how she's going to serve the customers because her pants are, like, ripped. And the dishy was laughing profusely. He thought it was so funny. And then, obviously, I got the apron. And then when I went to go give the customers the food, I had to walk in the freaking kitchen to take back their, like, starter plates. And I remember, like, standing there and putting the plates, like, down where they need to be cleaned, which is obviously next to the dishy, and I didn't know whether to mention it or not. But he pretended like nothing happened, which I honestly would have rather spoken about it than not. But that really totaled the embarrassment because I guess the day of doing was embarrassing, but the worst day was coming back after work. And realizing that everyone's thinking about the fact that I've got new pants on. And everyone must be like, damn, I hope those pants are sturdy. Anyways, after that embarrassing experience, you might be asking me, like, what I learned. And I learned a lot. And I learned a lot from that job in general. But first of all, I learned about appropriate attire, which is something that my mum preached about for ages. And I always was like, no, it's fine. Look, it says in the contract that I can wear this, this, and this. I used to serve in my ripped pants, but they weren't ripped before, my Shein thrift shop pants, and I just had to wear, like, a black shirt, and I would serve in Crocs, because I saw that the chef wore Crocs, and for some reason I thought that I could, but obviously the chef wears Crocs because they're, like, chef shoes. After I ripped my pants, I low-key was like, okay, I need a start wearing what normal servers wear because I didn't know that wasn't normal. Like, I was just copying him because I thought what he was doing was right. And then I also learned not to take yourself too seriously. Because do you know what I could have done and what my friends told me to do? I could have ripped my pants, had the conversation with my manager and been like, yeah, you know what, I'm so sorry. I'm going to go home. And then I could have, you know, really dwelled on it and I could have apologized 50 jillion times. And I did apologize, but not more than I had to because, hey, I'm a victim too. My pants were the ones getting ripped. But I kept going and I came back to work the next day, even though it was really, really hard. And I worked there for another year. And the ripped pants situation only got brought up once. And that was at, like, a little staff gathering where we were reminiscing on memories. And I was able to laugh about it. So thank you so much for listening. I hope you liked this first episode. I really kicked it off with a banger for you. And there's plenty more where that came from. I promise I don't rip any more pieces of clothing, but other fun, interesting things happen that you can learn a lot from. Have a beautiful day, guys. I'm going to love you and leave you, and I'll see you in the next episode, right?
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0: Kia ora, homa, nau mai, hari mai, ko Hannah toku ingoa, and you're listening to That's The Ticket. Today, I'm pleased to be welcoming a couple of guests from what we call the Beyond section here on That's The Ticket. Jason and Mel from the Hamilton Lego Users Group. I started on that because I'm so used to calling you guys Hamlug, but I'm like, I got to say the full title at least once. But Jason and Mel are back on TTT to give me the tea, the inside scoop ahead of this year's Hamilton Brick Show, which is coming to a Claudelands Event Centre near you. Kia ora, guys. It's been literally probably almost a year to the day since we've hung out. So, yeah.
1: Thanks for having us back.
0: It's always good. You know, I really enjoy catching up with kind of old friends in such a public podcasty way. So thank you for making the time. And I feel like this is kind of coming up almost every week on That's The Ticket, is I always have the joy of talking to people when they're in the kind of throes of event week.
1: Exciting time.
0: I know. Crazy times. On each side of the desk here, I'm just having like, oh, cool, you guys have an event. That sounds fun. And you guys are like, what day is it? What time is it? Like, I have so much stuff to do, so much Lego to build. But thanks for making the time. And I guess I always like to start with kind of asking people, like, what is the event? Where is it? When is it? How is the event feeling today? So who's keen to tell me a little bit more about the Hamilton Brick Show?
2: All right. Well, I am. So we've got the Hamilton Brick Show coming up on the 8th and 9th of August, running from 9 to 4 o'clock in the afternoon. Mm. And we've also got a sensory hour running from 8 to 9 on Sunday. And that's at Claudelands H3.
0: Yeah. And you're down in the exhibition halls. I mean, there's heaps of signage. I think, don't quote me on that, your parking's probably through gate 3. That's a good chance.
2: Sure.
0: But if you want to find out more, you can go to the Claudelands website, the H Live website. You can go to the Hamilton Lego Users Group social media website.
2: Hamlug.co.nz.
1: That's the one. Yeah. Or Ticketek for tickets if you're keen and you know you're coming.
0: Yes. And this is the thing, and I'm sure you guys are used to getting asked this constantly, but door sales are a thing for this event, right?
2: Definitely.
0: Yep. Yeah. And I think that's the thing with especially like exhibition style events, people are just like, oh, we're just going to pop down. Oh, this is in town. But I mean, on That's The Ticket, we're very big on booking in advance. So as Mel said, tickets are available now at ticketek.co.nz. So if you're driving right now, pull your car over, turn that bad boy off, then get your phone out, then go, you know, because safety first, we're a drive show, so we got to, you know, put our listeners first.
1: Yeah, it does pay to get those tickets first because some mornings, especially on the Sunday morning, we can have queues out the door waiting to get in. So you can always jump online even when you get to the venue if you see that queue. Tickets through Ticketek and, cut all that queue.
0: I think that's such a great shout, eh? Because, like, you've decided to go door sale, but it's still a door sale if you're waiting in line booking your ticket and then you just get to jump out of that queue and just sail on past and it's like the best feeling in the world.
1: Yep.
0: But I guess Hamilton Brick Show, it is a showcase of Lego

0: Co-creations.
1: Yeah.
0: And as someone who has attended this event more than once, it is out the gate. It is out the gate. And I'm sure I probably asked you guys this last time, but, you know, it's been a year, so I feel like I can ask it again. But is this year bigger?
2: We'd like to think so.
1: Yeah.
2: We've got a lot of exhibitors.
1: Yep. I think our stats, there's a lot of exhibitors, but I think Ross has managed to squeeze even more tables in this year.
0: Okay, great.
1: So that means more displays. That hall is almost jam-packed. So,
0: yeah,
1: it's bigger and better than ever.
0: It's honestly, because I've been... Like, I guess by day I work at the venue where this event is taking place, and I have seen the growth of this event. And it's just so awesome that you guys just kind of keep getting bigger and keep happening. Yeah. Because it's really weird trying to describe something that's very visual on radio. But like, this is a good shout if you like Lego. This is a good shout if you don't think you like Lego.
1: Mm. I find with Lego there's something in it for everyone.
0: Yeah.
1: So although you might not have an affinity with Lego itself, if you like flowers, the botanical sets have come out and they're really hot to display at the moment. A lot of people bring them along and make some amazing floral designs that you just wouldn't think you could create out of Lego. If you're into Formula One, that's massive in Lego at the moment. Mm. So although you might not be into the bricks, to see your favourite race team's car in, you know, Lego form or at a show or in a lineup is just awesome. Like, I love Formula One as well, so I'm a bit biased there. But there seems to be something for everyone. And then, you know, the kids can get hands-on. We've got the brick pits going.
0: Yeah.
1: Scavenger hunt and... Guess the Bricks in a Jar are happening again this year.
0: Oh,
1: so
0: great.
1: Little competitions that to keep the kids running around a bit longer.
0: Yeah.
1: It's all happening.
0: And you get to exit through the gift shop, which...
2: Yes. Oh, definitely. Yeah, we've got Toy World there.
1: Toy World pop-up store.
0: I guess to all the parents listening, you're welcome and apologies.
1: Like, no apologies.
0: But are either of you exhibiting this year?
2: Yes, I am, and so is Mel,
0: okay.
1: Both of us.
0: Can I ask what you're exhibiting, or is it are we saving it for the show?
2: Oh, you can ask.
0: Yeah. But you're not going to tell me.
2: No. I'm exhibiting, and we've got a really big train collab with a lot of different sort of themes running through it, so I'm part of that.
1: That's great. Massive this year. The guys have gone all out. It's a big
2: collaboration.
1: We've got
2: 26 tables on that, so it's pretty huge.
0: 26?
1: Yep.
0: Oh,
1: and
0: my
1: how
0: goodness.
1: Many people involved?
2: Ooh. A lot.
1: Yeah. Ask you for the stats on the spot, eh?
0: Yeah. Oh, my God.
1: It was open to our whole club this year, and so we've got about 50 active members.
0: Mm.
1: And I think that there's probably about 30 at least that have decided to take part in the train collab this year. So that's going to be amazing. I'm displaying something quite different. It's actually an interactive sort of game that you can play. I call them a ball maze. I don't know whether that would be their technical name, but you've got to get the ball from A to B across some obstacles, and it just means the kids can actually get hands-on and, you know, have a turn, as well as adults. They've got some challenging parts depending on how dexterous you are. Yeah.
0: Are you going to have a leaderboard?
1: I could do, actually. Yeah. That's a really good idea.
0: This is like the competitive adult coming out of me, being like, can I win this?
1: Yeah.
0: It's four children, but can I win this?
1: No, well, that's the thing. It can be targeted, and that's what I say. There's something for everyone. You know, you might not, if you're into puzzles or solving, you know, quite like 3D puzzles and stuff as well, that's the sort of target where this aims, you know, and so it's got a market there.
0: Okay. It's nice that you're getting creative, because I'm assuming this is something you invented, not something that you followed an instruction manual for?
1: Yeah, so it is my own creation, or a mock, as we call them. Lego released a gift with purchase ball maze a couple of years ago, and I actually got it thinking it was like the coolest idea. The execution was terrible.
0: Okay.
1: It wasn't fun. It was either too easy or too difficult to actually move the ball around the idea. Like, it looked pretty, the idea was great, and so I was like, I can do better than that, and I did. So
0: okay, I mean,
1: come and
0: love,
1: see it.
0: Yeah, we love to see it.
1: Yeah,
0: and
1: yeah.
0: Just circling back to Formula One, who's your team? Just out of interest, because I also enjoy Formula One.
1: Yeah, I follow McLaren. I love Norris.
0: Oh,
1: so,
0: wow.
1: But there's a great rivalry at home.

0: because my partner follows Verstappen. She actually collects all of the supercars.
1: Yeah.
0: So she's got a office room full of all of that, all of those, you know, the big Technic builds. So even though she's a non-Lego person, there's something for everyone.
1: Legit. You find a way. It's like a Lego loop.
0: Creeps in.
1: Loophole. It creeps in.
0: Yeah.
1: And so you guys are on for 2 days, as you mentioned, and there is the sensory hour on the Sunday.
2: Yep.
1: And so that's just kind of like, it's a bit more of a chill environment.
2: Yeah, so lower lights, quiet, nothing moving.
0: Mm.
2: Yeah.
1: Great.
2: So way less people.
0: Yeah, really good for any of our sort of, I guess, neurodivergent or anyone with sort of special needs or that might need a little bit more space. Maybe, you know, the wheelchairs or crutches. The ticket sales are limited. So the hall is not going to be packed at that hour as well. You're welcome to stay on later than the 9 a.m. but the doors will open to the general public then.
1: Yep.
0: So it may start to build up. Hopefully it builds up really quickly. those tickets are also available through Ticketek. There's a special session available for that Sunday morning.
1: And yeah, I would advise booking in advance for that one if it's something you really want.
0: Yeah.
1: But it's great that you guys are doing this. And I know historically for the show you've had like a charitable partner. Are you doing that for this year's?
0: Yeah,
2: we definitely are, yeah.
0: So we've got Brain Injury Waikato. Kids in Need Waikato this year. So we've picked another two charities. We couldn't settle with just one.
1: Yeah, fair.
0: Brain Injury Waikato is actually really close to home. One of our committee members has a husband that has some strong links there, has needed their support. So we're really stoked to have them on board and have them along. And I think Lego really has helped him, and it helps a lot of people in that area rehabilitate and get back on track. So I think there's a really strong affinity there.
1: Mm. Yeah, that's cool. And it's great because you guys pick different charities every year, right? Or have you had some returning?
0: Yeah,
2: some have been for a couple of years, we try and mix it up and spread the love around a bit.
1: It's awesome, and if you're heading along, there's usually a presence by whatever charities you're supporting at their kind of event, and there's opportunities
2: to be involved.
0: So hopefully they'll be running a raffle or something on the day, so you can always pop in and have a chat to them, and support their raffle as well. Proceeds help to or go to those charities. So.
1: Yeah, good on you guys. And I believe Hamilton City Libraries might be there as well. They've been there historically.
2: They'll have some beanbags, some books, and some great people down there.
1: Yeah.
0: Yeah, we've got a really strong relationship with them. So they bring a really cool interactive corner to the hall for the exhibition. So if the kids just want to chill out for a little bit, and it's a really cool little spot they've got there.
1: And then you mentioned the brick pit, and so this is, I guess, if you're looking at all the Lego exhibitions and you want to get amongst it and make something, you can do that, which I think is such a good initiative, especially because it is a very multi-age event. And so for the young ones, it's like the older ones will actually be looking at the display, and the young ones are like, look, I made a thing, and that'll be their highlight of the day.
0: Yeah, I think it just gives you another sort of breakout chance for the kids to, you know, if they're getting overstimulated, they can just go and actually express that creativity in a different way rather than maybe running around the hall. But it's also situated, or the brick pits will be situated right next to the cafe. So if mum and dad want to stop for a cuppa, have a sit down while the kids play, perfect.
1: Oh, job done. Yeah. If I wasn't already sold, you've got me, team.
0: Awesome.
1: But I think I'll break for a song because I'm really proud of my ability to try and pick music that's on theme. And, you know, it's a bit, today's episode is about the Hamilton Brick Show, but it's also that's the ticket with Hannah Mooney, so we have to bring it back to me somehow. But no, not one person asked for me to pick something on theme, but I've gone with it's a bit of a classic banger, Starships, We Built This City, because you know you guys are building things. Yeah, thank you.
0: There'll be lots of cities.
2: Awesome.
1: There will be, and I appreciate like the pity laugh. It really helps, but enjoy this banger, and we will be right on back.

0: That was We Built This City, a Hannah pick by the band Starship. Bit of an 80s banger, so it's my jam. Whether or not it's my guest jam, I don't know, but I tried.
1: That was awesome.
0: Thank you. I appreciate the forced. We've gone from pity laugh to like

0: forced compliments. That's the ticket's all about. No. I've got Jason and Mel from Hamlug here talking about the Hamilton Brick Show, which is coming to a Cleland's event centre near you, 8th and 9th of August. More info on tickets at Ticketek. And I feel like we're covering a lot of ground, and I think that's just my kind of vibe as a podcast host, because I'm like, you know, we've got stuff to get through, but especially with Lego, so much kind of comes up, and this kind of hammers home your point, Mel, is like, there really is something for everyone.
1: Mm, there really is. Yeah, it's so diverse. And, I mean, it's been around for a while as well, so they've worked out how to fit every...
0: Yeah.
1: You know, niche in the market, and, you know, the people, you know, when they got into adults, realised that the adults were right into Lego as well, and they've now rolled with that, and it's only officially they've done that in the last 5 or 10 years. And I think that ties in with things like the Formula One, which is now a massive partnership. But and then the flowers, I guess, you know, like that's not really aimed at the kids, it's sort of aimed at the mums. So, yeah.
0: Well, and I mean, the same could be said, Star Wars is massive with Lego, and obviously Star Wars as a franchise has been around for a while, and so I think that, in my opinion, it kind of splits down two avenues. Like, kids will do it, but there's just a lot of, like, Star Wars nerds who go real hard on that.
2: Oh, there is. Yeah, there
1: definitely.
2: Is. We know a couple.
1: It's actually what got me back into Lego as an adult.
0: Oh, okay, really?
1: So I saw an X-Wing, 15 years or so ago now, and I was like, oh, I'm having that, you know.
0: I'm having that.
1: Yeah, that's going to happen. And it took a while to get the next Lego set as an adult. But then, I think it was like a year later. And then it sort of slippery slope from there. It sort of went all downhill or uphill.
0: Both sides of the hill, I think. There's light and dark with the love of Lego, I think. And I guess the Mel's kind of put me onto this. You kind of shared your Lego origin story. Mm. You saw an X-Wing and the first, that, like, the rest was history.
1: Yep.
0: Jason, how long have you been Legoing?
2: Oh, like maybe 10 years.
0: Okay.
2: Maybe even longer, actually, yeah. I work as a mechanical engineer, and I have to fix a lot of issues on drawings and things that work their way into parts. So it was good. I was really doing a really complex project, and I had a foot injury at the time, so I just got home and I was like, what can I do? What can I do? And I was like, oh, I bought some Lego. And then I bought some more Lego. And it was just great because everything fitted together, and that's where I started. Mm. It was just nice. Everything clicked together, and, you know, following the instructions, I actually worked straight away, unlike what I was doing at the time for work.
0: Mm.
2: And then it's taken a little while for me to actually build my own stuff.
0: Yeah.
2: And now I'm, you know, doing a little bit of creativity there, but it's taken me a while.
0: Mm.
2: But it's just really enjoying to come back and just put something together that works first time.
1: Cathartic.
2: Yeah, yeah, it's my chill.
0: Yeah, I get that not from, because I'm not a very chill person, but my sister, Kia ora, Dr. Mooney, she enjoys Lego, she enjoys puzzles, and she enjoys crosswords.
1: Mm.
0: To the point where people will give her, like, from their free paper, they're like, they'll be like, oh, here's the crossword if you want to do it. But I think it's similar, that kind of chill. She wants to be doing something. She wants to use her brain, but differently.
2: Yeah.
0: And, yeah, I mean, here's the thing, and I'm sure I talked about this last year when I had you guys on the show, is when I've done some Lego as an adult, and I think I didn't expect it to be as challenging. Even though that's really, or I think, I don't know, I was kind of like, oh, you just follow the instructions. But it's like, I think it kind of clicked that I'm like, okay, you actually have to give this your full attention. You can't half cook this approach.
1: Oh, it depends what sort of set you get. I reckon some of the technic stuff is quite advanced.
2: Yeah, and definitely.
1: If you miss a step, you're up the creek.
0: Yeah.
1: You know, like, it's damn near impossible to undo it to get that one pin that you've missed back in.
2: Yeah, we actually have some guys come up to the show, come ask some questions and say, how do I do this? I've bought the set and I don't know how to finish it. It's not working.
0: Yeah.
2: So I got some guys that can help you out there if you need help with that. Yeah. Right down to the really easy Lego sets, you know.
1: Yeah, I think.
2: Where they're colour-coded and you can barely get it wrong. The 5+.
1: Yeah.
2: Shows on one hand and the other hand what bricks you need.
1: There's
2: one extreme to the other, really. Yeah, really simple to quite challenging.
1: I think they've really simplified the instructions.

0: reductions in the basic kits the last 10, 15 years. If you go back 20 years, the instructions will have multiple pieces added with no part box to tell you what parts you need to add on this picture.
1: Yeah.
0: So it's basically like a spot the difference with really bad printing colours and similar, you know, and then they didn't have a consistency, so it wasn't always... so if you go back through and try and build one of those older ones, you realise that
1: my issue was, because it was like old Lego that I found. Let's go. But I'd be interested to know if with you guys or, you know, some of your members... Like, has anyone been a Lego lover since they were a kid and just carried on? Have you got anyone that?
2: Yeah, we've got a few like that, yeah. Mm.
0: There's, I mean, a lot of us were, I had Lego as a kid, loved it. We go through, a lot of us go through what we call the dark ages, where it's just you're a teenager, there's other things on your mind, or you're going flatting, there's no money, time, space, you know. Yeah. And then, like I said, with the X-Wing, came back to it as an adult. But we've actually got a few teenage and child members in the club that have moved through from, you know, those younger years through to adult members now and have just never lost that love. Some of those builders are just amazing. They have some real talent. It's really cool to see.
2: Yeah.
1: Yeah, I mean, it's always good to get the young ones in because, you know, it's a different perspective and it keeps you down to earth. Recently I was doing some community theatre and I was on the backstage crew and we had some, you know, high schoolers in the cast, and then I was telling someone my age and then this high schooler's like, oh, yeah, I knew you were 30 because you're the only one here wearing skinny jeans. And I'm like... Thanks for keeping me real, bro. Nah, it was a compliment. I'm like, great. You know, it could have been worse. She could have said, oh, yeah, because you look old.
0: Because I could see your grays.
1: Yeah. Legit. But I feel like I should ask you guys more about the Hamilton Lego Users Group, which you guys are members of. Mm. Potentially, are you the big dog, Jason?
2: Yeah, I'm the president this year.
1: Yeah.
2: Yeah.
0: Couple of years now.
2: And so that keeps us busy.
0: I serve on the committee as well.
1: Okay.
0: So that's, we both play pretty key roles in organising, running the show. But we, there's a full committee of seven of us, and there's a lot of help from other members that aren't on the committee to get the show off the ground. It's a real team effort.
2: It takes a lot.
1: Yeah. Would the Hamilton Brick Show be a good place if people want to get involved or join Hamlug? Is, I guess you guys are all going to be there so people can have a chat.
2: Definitely, yeah. Come have a chat. Yeah, yeah. We've got a couple of banners, pull-up banners with QR codes. You can just scan the QR code. Shows how to join up.
1: Great.
2: And yeah.
0: You look for the blue shirts. They're the committee members.
1: Were you just checking your shirt?
0: Yeah. I was trying to work out whether I had a blue shirt on to point to Jason and tell him, you know, blue shirt, blue shirt. So we're identifiable at the show with our blue shirts. We're sort of like the admin.
2: That's for
0: people.
2: The committee,
0: So if you have any questions of that nature, then the blue shirts should be able to answer that for you. But, yeah, that, like Jason said, there's QR codes will be around. Or just visit our website, hamlug.co.nz. And there's a how to join section there. It's awesome. Really easy. There's no requirements. We do have a small membership fee just to cover incidentals. But, come along and meet the crew and play Lego.
1: Yeah. I mean, I feel like, would I assume, has the Hamlug kind of crew been growing similarly to how the show's been growing?
2: Yeah, I think so, yeah. We've just sort of been going from strength to strength.
1: Mm.
2: Lots of new members and lots of members that have hung around for a long time and help out, which is really, really cool.
1: Mm. Yeah. Well, I mean, once you're in for life, guys. No.
0: Hamlug for life.
1: But, I mean, it's probably quite good that you guys have a network, because I'm going to assume that you guys, do you guys, like, swap? Or like trade Lego, is that a thing?
2: Swap, sell.
0: We had a buy, sell, swap meet
2: all sorts
0: last month.
1: Okay.
0: So we're planning to do those a bit more regularly because the public are really keen on those as well.
1: Yeah.
0: But the members love it, man. Like, we've always got sets that we want to move on that we can either no longer fit on our display shelves, or we've changed themes perhaps, or, you know, like... And so, it's a good chance

0: to get rid of those and then find some of the rarer deals. And it's good fun. So if you follow our Facebook page, if you look up the Hamilton Lego User Group on Facebook, you can keep track of all of our shows and, yeah, check out when the next buy-sell swap is.
1: Yeah, I mean, that's a good shout, because I feel like if you're into Lego, you'll know what you want.
0: Yes.
1: And so, it's a good environment to finding something very specific.
0: Yep.
1: And then, I mean, I don't know how your pricing works, but I guess if it's used Lego, then it's hopefully cheaper than buying it brand spanking new. But then I guess if it's vintage Lego, then that's a whole nother thing.
0: You're sort of right. Some of it, some of it goes down in value because it's secondhand.
1: Yeah.
0: Others skyrocket.
1: Yeah.
0: I was actually having a chat to a colleague about it today. There's certain themes like Lord of the Rings. What was the other one that I was? I think the Indiana Jones ones.
1: Yeah.
0: A lot of the classic Star Wars, like you're saying, there's that cult following, and it's such a popular license.
1: I also love those PlayStation games, FYI.
0: Yeah.
1: Lego Batman.
0: The Lego PlayStation. Yeah.
1: Lego Lord of the Rings.
0: Yeah.
1: Lego Indiana Jones. Lego Harry Potter. And then there was Pirates of the Caribbean as well.
0: Yep. So good.
1: I did my time. See, everyone.
0: That's how we know you're 30.
1: Let's just tell everyone. No, everyone knows. I feel like I always find a way to weave my age into the podcast somehow. But I, need to change topic, and I need to fit in another segment, which you guys may remember from last year. It's time for Rick's Pick. So the way this works is I have an Uncle Rick. He's a great listener of radio, a great listener of music, has listened to every episode of That's the Ticket.
0: Awesome.
1: He is awesome. Thank you for noticing. And when I started the show 269 episodes ago, he was like, "Hey, Hannah, here's a list of songs that I like, and every week you can pick a song from the list and we'll play Rick's Pick." And every week we have, and similarly to my first song, no one asked for me to pick one that's on theme, but I decided, I'm like, you know what? Let's try and pick a song that's on theme with who I'm talking to or what we're talking about. And so for today's Rick's Pick, I've picked a song by Hot Chocolate called "I'll Put You Together Again," because we're on theme.
2: Well done.
1: Thank you. I try unnecessarily hard, but Uncle Rick, I really hope you enjoy this one, mate, and we'll be right on back.

0: That was this week's Rick's Pick Hot Chocolate. I'll put you together again. A fitting Rick's Pick for this week, because I've been having a good old yarn to friends of the show from the Hamilton Lego Users Group. Mel and Jason are here ahead of the Hamilton Brick Show, which is coming up at Cleland's Event Centre, 8th and 9th of August. Tickets are available now at Ticketek. Door sales will be there on the day, but if you want to avoid the queues, like, book in advance, fam. It's a good time.
1: Get your tickets now.
0: Yeah, and you guys are running from 9 a.m. to 4 p.m. daily, and then we've got the sensory hour, 8 a.m. to 9 a.m. on the Sunday. So for our neurodivergent community, that's a good one. Or if you, you've got any kind of, you want a more accessible environment, that's the one to go to. And there's more info on that at Ticketek. But while we're off air, and I'm going to do the thing where I bring what we were talking about off air on air, because everything is live on radio. But you were talking about how you've got exhibitors coming from across the country for this.
2: Yeah, we've got people coming up from Wellington, people from Auckland, Tauranga, Waihee, all around the place.
1: Yeah.
2: So they're going to come and share their Lego as well?
0: Yeah, and like this sparked a question. Is like setting up for the show. Like, there's a lot of people bringing in Lego. Like, Jason, you're part of a build that's 26 tables, so I'm told. Yeah. So it's not necessarily a just you bring it in, put it on the table, job done. Like, there's it's going to be a construction site.
2: Oh, some of them are huge. We had a lady from Tauranga last year, I think, maybe the year before, and she had something and she set it up all day, took a whole back of a massive van. She had to set up the tables for it, special tables, then whole day for the display, and then half an the next day to get it ready for the show.
0: That's wild.
2: All pre-assembled, and then all put it back together again, ready for the show.
0: Oh, gosh.
2: So huge.
0: Have you had any disasters?
1: Oh, yes.
0: Oh, really? I've got to ask.
1: Yeah, I've seen a couple in my time. I know someone had a beautiful tree, and trees are notoriously bad for
0: like
1: travelling.
0: Like branches
1: Yeah, they're just fragile. They don't Lego. Really. Yeah. You know, like they're not made to,
0: to Lego.
1: Support that sort of structure. And someone had one of those fall apart. On a transit to Auckland show a number of years ago,
0: Did the person also fall apart?
1: Yeah, a little bit.
0: Yeah.
1: But I think she managed to rebuild it during the show and then won an award at that show.
0: I mean,
1: for
0: fair.
1: Her display.
0: It
1: was an awesome tree. Yeah, that's the beauty, I guess. You can rebuild it. It's Lego.
0: And does anyone, like, and I don't know if this is an actual thing or if it's an urban legend, but you guys seem like the people to ask the question. But you know, people display Lego at their home. I assume you guys display Lego at your places of residence. You already talked about your shelf, Mel, or your display cabinet, so I know it's a thing. But, like, do people glue the Lego together? Is this a thing or is this a
1: sacrilege?
2: Some people do, but no, it's frowned upon. Okay. Very frowned upon.
1: It's not really common in what we do.
0: Okay.
1: I think it's more something that, I don't know if you know about the Brickman experience. He often goes.

to the big venues at like Wellington and Auckland, and his sculptures are sort of the size of this room, or life size, let's say, for the listeners. They have a steel reinforcement inside and they're glued because they, like a tree, the branches can't hold if it's life size, even if it's a small tree, the weight of it cannot hold itself. So his models are often glued

0: together and find a way to deal with each other so that that it works for both of you. It's really beautiful to see because, yeah, there's so much we can do to be like, oh, it's just not working for me. It's not convenient anymore. It's not easy. It's difficult and hard work, and I don't want to put in the effort. But I guess it's a good example to see that there can be lots of differences, challenges, moves around the world. And yeah, you can definitely learn a lot about each other and make it work. So I would like to take that as a little ease into my last three questions for this episode. And it's up to you guys if you both want to give an answer. If one of you want to answer it, that's really up to you. But are you ready to get my quick three?
1: Yes.
0: Awesome. What do you miss the most from Germany?
2: Bread.
1: Family.
0: I love that. And I understand both. Very good. Last time I went over, I actually bought these bread thingies that are from the supermarket that are sealed, which is like Dinkel Vollkorn and Pumpernickel. So very much relate to that. And of course, family will always be a big point. All right. What advice would you give someone, a couple who is thinking about moving overseas together, as a couple who has done it? Is there anything you can now look back on and say, please just consider, or I would just give you that advice on the way?
1: Communicate, listen.
2: That's what I was going to say as well, which is not necessarily advice for moving to a country, but I think just relationship advice in general. Just always make sure you are both always available for each other and can say, hey, let's sit down, let's have a talk about what has happened, and what I learned over the years with Almas as well. As it's often very important for her to really detailed talk something through, and then for both to have time and to say, okay, for me in the beginning it felt painful, like, okay, to go through in this super minute detail, but I learned that for Almas it's very important, and so I learned to be okay with it and to say, okay, hey, we're going to replay this conversation nearly second by second and analyze, why did I say something, why did she say something, what was I thinking? And I think that was important for us to then learn from it and to then say, okay, we can see I could have done things better here, you could have done things better there, and to learn from that. So yeah, just taking the time to sort of invest time, work on the relationship, and be willing to adjust if your partner needs something different, be open to accommodate their needs as well.
0: Yeah, thank you. That's very beautiful. Very beautiful. And last question. Is there any person in your life that you think that should be on this podcast that I should interview?
2: Yeah, Juan.
1: Yes.
0: Juan. Okay, Juan is here now nominated. Awesome. So thank you so much, you two, for giving us some insight and also be vulnerable about your relationship and talk about how it was for you to move countries. I really appreciate your time as well. And I hope that everyone who is listening to this episode, if a couple or not, can learn something from it as well, finds it interesting in some way. Thank you so much, and I hope I see you next time.
2: Thank you so much for having us. That was really nice.
1: Thank you.
2: Bye-bye.
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the gift to the people, a distraction from weeks of unrest. There were screen-printed trinkets and stalls on the street, spray-painted sheets making threats. The Escalades rolled up the promenade without any passengers. At dawn every day, a deliberate display. Her entourage entered the lobby and checked in discreetly. The pills made their play. She slept really late and she dreamt in distortions of fate.

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They erected a stage in the square. The security scanned as militiamen.

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The opening number abandoned in progress. Begonias backstage were all dead. It was hard to determine what set off the skirmish. The barriers buckled and broke. The tear gas had hissed out from the canisters. The audience ghostly in smoke. They shut down the stage and the motorcade rolled to the airport. Her band leader wept when they boarded the jet.

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The seatbelts were all buckled up. The medic came back and sat down beside her, three caps and a small paper cup. 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

0: He aha te wā. Ko te whitu karaka I te pō. It's 7 p.m. Today is Tuesday, o in te reo Māori, Rātū. Sometimes you'll hear the word tūre, but that's a transliteration of Tuesday. The correct kupu or word is Rātū. Give it a try, Rātū.
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Oh, lots of energy there. I don't think I could play that fast these days. The boys were always very good at harmony. Lead was taken by David Calder on the high tenor, and then Alan Rhodes doing the baritone, and then Lindsay Bedonia, bass player, doing the in-between harmony there. Colleen playing fiddle, me playing banjo, and we had a great concert, I tell you. Let's hear from Munro Crossing again. Another gospel song called Two Men Are Praying, and it goes like this.

That was Monroe Crossing, Two Men Are Praying to the Lord. Let's hear from Claire Lynch again. This is actually from a different CD than the one I played before, one called New Day. She's got David Harvey playing mandolin, Jim Hurst on guitar, Missy Raines on bass, fiddle, Andrea Zond, and Claire, of course, is playing guitar and doing the lead vocals. It's a song called Be Ready to Sail.

Claire Lynch with Be Ready to Sail, just a beautiful song. Well, we're coming close to the end of Back Porch Bluegrass. I hope you've enjoyed listening to the show this week. I always like digging deep and just finding something that I'd like to play to you all. Lonesome River Band is a great bluegrass band. They've had lots of personnel changes over the years. They're anchored by Sammy Shelor on banjo. And this particular lineup in the Lonesome River Band Chronology Volume 3. This band has got Brandon Rickman on guitar and lead vocals, Randy Jones on mandolin and lead vocals, Barry Reed on acoustic bass, Mike Hartgrove on fiddle, and of course Sammy Shelor playing the banjo. And they all sing different parts as you might expect. And it's a great

Song to take us out, really. It's one called Stray Dogs and Alley Cats from their 2012 album. Thank you very much for tuning into Back Porch Bluegrass. Do it again next week too. I'll be delighted to have you share the music with me. See ya.

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In 2021, California rock band Warpaint released my opening track called Lily as a new single for HBO's show Made for Love. It was the band's first new release since 2016. Formed in 2004, they have been compared to the Cocteau Twins, Joni Mitchell and Susie and the Banshees. Other influences include Kraftwerk, Depeche Mode and Public Image Limited, and citing hip-hop as an influence of their work. I am your host, Maria, and you are listening to this show called Trinket Box, broadcasting on Fresh FM and streaming through our website, freshfm.net. Next up is the project of LA-based singer, songwriter and guitarist Abby Huang called Noso. Noso is shorthand for North-South, a nod to their Korean heritage. Their music grapples with the search for a sense of identity, overcoming imposter syndrome and repressed memory. From them is the track Honey Understand.

That was the title track called Rabbit Hole from Cherry Glazer, who originated as Clem Butt, a solo project for the then 15-year-old vocalist and guitarist Clementine Crevy. She wrote and performed and uploaded a small catalogue of songs onto SoundCloud in 2012. Rabbit Hole is about clawing back to my identity, Crevy says in a press release. I often find myself acting a certain way to get someone else's approval. Then it's hard for me to find myself again. That's what I was meditating on with this song. Rolling Stone likened them to other bands with female singers such as Blondie, Sleater Kenny and Susie and the Banshees. While Glazer has cited her influences, several acts such as Patti Smith, Joan Jett, Iggy Pop, Bjork, Susie Sue, Joni Mitchell and the Rolling Stones. From Bjork, Possibly Maybe, is the song released as the fifth single from her 1995 album Post. The song details different stages of a breakup. Bjork has said it was the first unhappy song she wrote. I felt ashamed writing a song that was not giving hope.

While British magazine Music Week rated the song 4 out of 5, adding that this gorgeous ballad from Post is released with some diverse and weird mixes as a taster for the up-and-coming Mixes album Telegram. Here is that song now.

from English singer, songwriter and musician Jade Bird. That was the track Open Up the Heavens. The media, when describing Bird's music, have drawn comparisons with pop, Americana, country and folk rock. After releasing two records of folk and country-inspired music, my next artist, Caroline Rose, released the pop rock album Loner in 2018 and most recently Superstar in 2020. So off that album, the track Freak Like Me.

on their 2020 album Off Off On. Tom Pinnock of Uncut gave the album 9 out of 10, praising it their most multi-layered yet subtle work so far. The result is unshowingly spectacular. AllMusic's Timothy Monger said, in spite of its musical intricacy, this is The Kit Remains, a relatable portable into the human experience, and Off Off On is as appealing as anything Stables has ever released. Prior to the pandemic, Kiwi folk singer-songwriter Aldis Harding was closing her live shows with the unreleased song Old Peel, which was released as a 7-inch single on July 9, 2021, with the B-side that features an acoustic version of the song. Harding co-directed the clip with her longtime collaborator Martin Segerdin. It features the band in a cosy room as Segerdin dances chaotically in front of a mic and Harding sits close by on the keyboards. Here is that track now.

That was the track Cheers from folk music singer and songwriter Faye Webster, and from the album I Know I'm Funny Haha. Born in Atlanta, her grandfather was a bluegrass music guitarist in Texas, her mother was a guitarist and fiddle player, and her oldest brother played in a rock band in high school. By age 14, she was writing music. At high school, she and a group of friends formed a rap group, and after watching her perform at open mic nights, her dad advised her to record her music so that people can take it home with them. And since then, has released several albums, in addition to a self-published album released when she was 16. As a kid growing up in the Michigan suburbs, Margaret Song became better known as Miss Grit. She dreamed of being a guitarist in a band playing music that someone else wrote. She says of the EP Imposter, released in 2021, "I've gone my whole life feeling really uncomfortable defining myself. I realise that a lot of the time I'm more comfortable with other people defining me and making up their mind about who I'm supposed to be." Writing this EP, she claims, helped her understand the futile pattern. Here is the title track for you now.

Ray Cooder and Ali Farka Ture. Here in Ilangyo Fine Groa, in Raglan Community Radio. And we continue with another wonderful mix. And this time will be again Ray Cooder with Pandit Bhashna Mohad Bhatt, an interesting guitarist. He's from Jaipur, Rajasthan, north of India. And he actually modified a slide guitar, and that's all he plays. So it's it looks like a normal guitar, but he plays it on his lap. As most Indians, when they play music, they sitting on the ground,

some cushions perhaps, and does this this wonderful music. And this one is from an album from 1993, and the piece that we're going to play here is Issa Lay.

Wonderful music by B. M. Butt and Ray Cooder, our journey leader of this of tonight here in Irirang Yofaingaroa. Another collaboration of Ray Cooder was done with the Cuban guitarist Manuel Galvan. And we'll give you a couple of numbers from that. The first one is composed by Damaso Pérez Prado, who was my neighbor in Mexico City. Fabulous writer and orchestra director and arranger. So the song is Patricia, y se le dedicamos con mucho cariño a nuestra amiga Patricia que nos estará oyendo en el otro mundo. Patricia y Caballo Viejo, Ray Cooder and Manuel Galván.

Manuel Galván y Ray Cuda. And we haven't got a lot of time left in this journey, but we cannot escape the fabulous Buenavista Social Club, now that we are with Cubans. And that, well, the film that hopefully all of you have seen. If not, look for it, because it's a wonderful documentary by Wim Wenders, the German director, who, by the way, also did Paris, Texas. And, well, in this one, it's got, I don't know, Compay Segundo, Elías Ochoa, obviously Ray and Joaquin Cuder, Ibrahim Ferrero, Mara Pertuondo, well, Cachaito, well, it's the stars of the old stars of the Cuban music. And if it wasn't for Ray Cuder, the Buenavista Social Club will never be reunited as it did, and it just become viral. So we'll give you one song from that, and it is Chan Chan.

Well, amigos, we might have time for one more number, and we'll do it from one of my favorite albums of Roy Cooder, Chavez Ravine, that tells the story of this occupation, of invasion, really, of the place called Chavez Ravine, which now is the Dodger Stadium. And they come with the bulldozers and took all the locals away who happened to be Mexicans. So the Pachucos were out. You know, the army came, the bulldozers. Pretty much, well, not as drastic as what is going on now in Palestine, but still, same principle, get them out of here because we have a project. And this is a fabulous album, so we'll give you one of my favorite songs in this, which is the third base, Dodger Stadium. And with this one, les digo buenas noches. La próxima semana, Rodrigo estará con ustedes. So for me, Javier, with this one I say, hasta la próxima.

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4: I bring to you a message from our evil robot overlord. He commands you to listen now to Matt and Maria on 46 and 2. Oh, did I say evil? I meant to say quite lovely.
5: Very lovely. Like a very lovely person would be. You are listening to 46 and 2 on Fresh FM. I don't know what you're expecting. What you're going to get is some good music. Coming up on the show, we've got the long song on the way. We've got a bunch of stuff, really. It's going to be a little bit guitar-y, a little bit rocky. It's going to be very, very lovely. Here is 3 Minute Warning by Warlock from the fantastic Triumph in Agony album. Came out in 1987. As we know, a great year for music.

short, sweet, under 3 minute song. It's called 3 minutes warning. Goes for 3 minute warning goes for 2.5 minutes. Don't know what they were thinking then when they did that. But anyway, this is 46 and 2 on Fresh FM. Thank you so much for joining us. My name's Matt. I'm in the Nelson studio with you, playing hopefully a bunch of good music through the show. That was a German band called Warlock. The singer, Doro Pesch, I think was quite popular among many young men back in the 80s. That's what I'm going to say. Coming up on the show, as mentioned before, a heap of good music. I'm here thanks to the wonderful people at Beggs Music Works playing you, hopefully, the stuff you like. It's definitely the stuff I like. Here's a bit of Accept. This is another German metal band, bit of hard rock, bit of metal. A very popular song of theirs called Balls to the Wall.

I'm enjoying a bit of German metal. I hope you are too. This is 46 and 2 on Fresh FM. I'm Matt. I'm in the Nelson studio with you. Hope your Friday's going well. It has been insanely wet across the top of the south today, especially in Nelson at least. I haven't been able to see over the hill into Blenheim. I hope things are okay. The forecast, I think, for the weekend up this way. Tomorrow, maybe a little bit more rain should clear. And Sunday looking fine, although that was the forecast from this morning. I don't even know.

if that's up to date. I'm going to take a real quick look right now. And yeah, that looks, yeah. Ooh, actually, tomorrow's improving a bit. A few showers, not too bad. This is a band called Halloween. Keeping with what I've been doing so far, they're also German. This is I Want Out.

Keys Part 2, which I think came out in, it was around about 1987 or 88. Yeah, Part 2. Part 1 must have come out maybe the year before. I like them. They're that sort of

0: You can find that on the box set Europe 72, the complete recordings. And a lot of that show, or most of the show, all of the show, was captured on film as well. It was the Dead's first major live concert broadcast and a first in Danish television history. That is Ramble on Rose, 4/17/72. They took that recording, the film, and they released it in 2022 on the Grateful Dead meetup at the movies. It was sort of a 50th anniversary of the Europe 72 tour. And we have details on Meetup at the Movies 2026. But before Ramble on Rose, we heard something that was featured for Meetup at the Movies 2017. RFK Stadium, Washington, D.C., 7/12/89. We heard New Minglewood Blues. Not only were you able to catch that in the movie theaters in 2017, but you can also find that show on the RFK Stadium 1989 box set. We heard New Minglewood Blues. And what was cool about that first set, Bobby Weir, he tackled the vocals on New Minglewood Blues. The next song, Mississippi Half Step, was Jerry Garcia. Lesh tackled the vocals for Just Like Tom Thumb's Blues. Brent Midland, he sang Far From Me. So you had four different vocalists on four songs. And the last time that that took place was September 12th, 1987. But they did it again on July 12th, 1989. Also in 2017, not only were you able to catch the RFK 7/12/89 show in theaters, but also the Grateful Dead movie was shown in theaters on April 20th. 420, dude. The screening was in honor of the Grateful Dead movie's 40th anniversary of that film. And that film was also highlighted for the meetup at the movies 2025. But this time they really razzle-dazzled it and they released it to theaters on IMAX. And so we heard Cold Rain and Snow from that same run of shows in October of 74. We heard Cold Rain and Snow that you can also find on the album Still Your Face. And getting ready for Meetup at the Movies 2026. The Grateful Dead Meetup at the Movies is an annual event that began in 2011.
1: We create communal experiences and cinemas across the world where we unite fans with their favorite acts. So when we're talking about music, it could be fans of various bands through the years and current, to affirmation type programs, aspirational programs, sporting events, films, documentaries, etc.
0: That's the voice of Kimberly Free.
1: I'm the Senior Vice President of Programming and Content Acquisitions for North America.
0: Trelfager Releasing is part of the distribution for Grateful Dead's Meetup at the Movies 2026.
1: We saw something magical when fans got together to meet up in cinemas, and we decided that we were going to create annual events together. So when I was at Fathom, that became the Grateful Dead annual meetup. And then when I transitioned to Trelfager, we started talking about the potential to take it out globally, which is something that Trelfager could do that Fathom was never able to do.
0: This year's show for Grateful Dead Meetup at the Movies is going to be 6/17/1991, Giant Stadium.
2: Every stadium tour was madness. It was just controlled madness. The crowds and the scene outside, and I loved it.
0: That's Lynn Delamico. We had an opportunity to talk with him about his recent book, Friend of the Devil, My Wild Ride with Jerry Garcia and the Grateful Dead.
2: Spring 87, it's clear we're going to be touring with Dylan in stadiums. And they said, so Len, you're going to present us in 2 weeks, come to the meeting and present your budget package, your thoughts about that. And I did that and showed up at the meeting. It was just the band and me and a manager or a bookkeeper, I forget. So I said, well, here's the rundown. It's roughly going to be this much money per show. And this is the low, and this is the high, and this is the average. And the screens will look like this. In 87, we didn't have any LED or any, it was incredibly primitive. So I laid it out, and they were looking at the charts and stuff. And Garcia usually would smoke, he used to drag on cigarettes. It was scary. And he said, well, is this the best recording that can be made? And I said, well, no, why would you do that? This is just for the screens that's in a stadium. And then there was like a pause, like, oh, no, wait a minute. No, we want the best. And so I'm thinking, okay, oh, yeah, right. They're

0: They're the Grateful Dead. They want the best of everything. And it doesn't matter what the purpose is. I was just like spinning my wheels. I'm like, oh, well, why? And Jerry looked around and they didn't really talk about it in public, that is, in front of me. But I later figured out that he said something like, we're going to put all this stuff on the shelf. And I was like, oh, so we're making future product here. That's what we're doing. We're not just, you know, putting video for the nosebleeds. We're making future product.
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0: Seeing the band, who were the best improvisers there were, try to, oh, well, now we've got two keyboards. How is this going to work? You know, in the Dead, the keyboard player was a colorist. It definitely changed the dynamic because now you had two colorists. What they worked out was what I call New Age Dead. And it was ethereal, jazzy. But this Dead with the two keyboards was kind of New Agey because Garcia essentially had to step back a little bit to allow room for two keyboards. That's basically how it settled out. And so it's a different sound. It's great.
1: So with this meetup at the Movies 2026, you get a rare cinematic appearance by both Bruce Hornsby and Vince Welnick. Mixed in glorious surround sound with video from the multi-camera live edit, the film delivers spectacular audio and visuals.
0: You can't explain to people what directing a live concert is, but if you put them in the truck and put the headphones on them, they'll find out in a minute. But it's really hard to just explain it. But it's instantaneously understandable if you're in that milieu. There's another truck that's creating the audio. I'm talking to them. They're looking at my video. You can hear that happening. Audio. What's that? Blah, blah, blah. Push your button. Okay. Over now. And then the cameras are all on the headset and the truck, the dollies and everything. And you have a wall of monitors and stereo equipment. And I work loud. And I keep one ear open for the audio and the other for the headset. And if you don't like that, you can find another job, but get used to it. And so we're right up close with the switchers and control, technical director to my left, assistant director to my right. And then behind us are risers with other people who do tech work. And then finally, there's a riser for producers who do nothing except pretend they're working. And these monitors are the cameras, and this is preview, and this is line. Line means what's going to the screens or to your television at home. And right before you go to line, you go to preview, because this is it. Because when you push the button, that's going to be a cut to the person at home. And you line up the cameras like a conveyor belt. So you have to put, well, what's going to be after that and what's going to be after that, and you just keep it moving. And the purpose of the conveyor belt is to follow the music. And to make it fun to look at, you know, we only have one shot at getting this. There's no editing. Because in those days, to record all the outputs of all the cameras would have been a factor of five times the cost. Nowadays, it's nothing, almost nothing. You can have a million cameras, tape it all, and edit it later. But not then. That's why they needed somebody with my particular skill set. It was, you know, like so many things in Dead World, it's you live through it and you go, did that really happen? There's no magic, but you have to learn to internalize it as awesome. As, you know, the meaning of awe is, it's awful is a ruin of that word. Awe is a sunrise. It's, you know, you just fall in love with somebody, you know, that sort of thing. That's a real thing. It happens to people. Epiphanies.
1: 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And we are going to get into that show next here on the official tapes.
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0: Eyes of the World going into Walkin' Blues, June 17th, 1991, Giant Stadium. You can find that on the box set, Giant Stadium, 1987, 1989, 1991. This is the official tapes, Grateful Dead radio program, where we explore the official releases from the Grateful Dead's vault. And that Eyes of the World, the last time that the Eyes of the World was found in the first set goes all the way back to August 13th, 1975. It was never a show opener as well, but they opened that show June 17th, 1991 with Eyes of the World and segueing into Walkin' Blues. And that particular show, you'll be able to not only hear it, but you'll also be able to see it in theaters. Meet up at the movies, 2026, Giant Stadium, 6/17/1991. In this last hour, we've been highlighting previous performances or previous Meet Up at the Movies concerts and shows, including even going back all the way to the Europe 72 tour.
1: Take a look at these folks down here, Mr. Cameraman. I want to show you some. I don't know exactly what you'd call it. Hey, folks, the TV show.

0: So not only have we been having some fun going back, looking at previous meetup at the movie performances, but also had the opportunity to talk with Lynn Delamico. He has a new book out titled Friend of the Devil, My Wild Ride with Jerry Garcia and the Grateful Dead. And he was actually there to film the 6/17/91 performance.
1: By 89, 90, 91, I had this crack crew. It was, I can't tell you how much fun it was. It was just, you know, people think of directing as stressful. And I'm like, no, it's not stressful. In a situation like this where you have the best technicians and the best equipment and the great artists in front of your cameras, and, you know, if you're not enjoying that, do something else.
0: You can get the full interview that we did with Lynn Delamico at our website, officialtapes.com. Also in this last hour, we've been talking with Kimberly Free of Trafalgar Releasing, who is going to distribute the film.
2: It's legions of fans across many generations, and very few bands really have that multi-generational audience where, you know, you've got college kids today that are just, that were introduced to the Dead, you know, the Grateful Dead from their parents, and now they've become mega fans. And that's really exciting to see that. And that's what's so great about going to the cinema and seeing the eclectic audience and the diversity that they really represent.
0: Kimberly Free of Trafalgar Releasing. Trafalgar Releasing helped taking the 6/17/1991 Giants Stadium concert to the big screen, all part of Grateful Dead's Meetup at the Movies 2026. 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
2: Hello and welcome to today's program. We ended our last program with a story from the Harvard Business Review and the history files of Xerox. By Brian Uzi and Shannon Dunlap, it was titled Make Your Enemies Your Allies and described how John Clendenin, a recently appointed manager just out of business school, turned a rival into an ally. There's an addendum that finishes the story, but before we go into that, let's set a bodhicitta motivation for the program today as we usually do. That is, may this program become the cause of my enlightenment so I can help all other beings also attain enlightenment. Thank you. Now, you may remember that the Harvard Business Review article indicated how John Clendenin used the three R's, that's redirection, reciprocity, and rationality, to win over his rival, one Tom Gunning, who had thought he should have got the job over Clendenin. In step one,

Glendennen took Gunning out for a lunch, during which he redirected his rival's negative emotions so that they were channeled away from himself. He made Gunning understand that a third entity beyond the control of both of them was the root cause of their situation. "I didn't put you in this position," Glendennen said. "Xerox put us both in this position." That was the basis for the next step, step two, reciprocity, in which you offer your rival something of value, but which needs little effort or resources from them to reciprocate. Glendennen promised to support Gunning's leadership development and future advancement at Xerox while offering him the chance to attend executive-level meetings. For Gunning, that was very valuable in gaining visibility, credibility, and connections, while Glendennen profited from Gunning's on-hand technical and organizational expertise. Thus, his offer created the purest form of reciprocity. If Gunning attended the meetings, Glendennen would never have to explicitly request a quid pro quo. The article says, "Reciprocity involves considering ways that you can immediately fulfill a rival's need or reduce a pain point. Live up to your end of the bargain first, but figure out a way to ensure a return from your rival without the person's feeling that pressure." The third step, rationality, establishes the expectations of the fledgling relationship you've built using the previous steps so that your efforts don't come off as dishonest or as ineffectual pandering. Here, Glendennen told Gunning that he needed him, or someone like him, to reach his goals at Xerox. He saw Gunning as a valuable but not indispensable partner. Glendennen was not asking Gunning for a specific favor in exchange for the one he'd granted in step two. He was simply saying he wanted him to become an ally. So those are the three R's Glendennen used to win over Gunning. But the article doesn't end there. It goes on to show how Glendennen went on to use an adaptation of them. The article ends like this. "A key advantage of the three R's is that the method can work to reverse all kinds of rivalries, including those with a peer or a superior. Later in Glendennen's tenure at Xerox, he noticed an inefficiency in the company's inventory systems. At the time, Xerox was made up of semi-autonomous international units that stockpiled excess inventory to avoid shortages. Glendennen proposed that the units instead share their inventories through an inter-firm network that would improve resource use and lower carrying costs for the company as a whole. Although the idea was objectively good for Xerox, it threatened the power of some unit vice presidents, so when Glennon floated his idea, they shot it down. A short time later, however, following an unexpected announcement by the CEO that the company needed better asset management, Glendennen found a way to reintroduce his proposal to the VPs. Because he knew they viewed him as an unwelcome challenger or rival, he used the three R's. His first move was to redirect their negative emotions away from him by planning a lunch for them at the regional office and serving them himself. This showed deference. He also presented himself not as an individual pushing a proposal, but as someone who could expedite organizational change, shifting the reference points of his rival's tension. With all of those egos and personalities, I never said, this is my idea, Glendennen recalls. I always said, we. Applying the reciprocity principle of give before you ask, he requested nothing from them at the meeting. Instead, he facilitated a discussion about the CEO-led initiative. Inventory management was, unsurprisingly, a problem cited by many of the VPs, and Clendenin's facilitation brought that to light. He then took on the luster of the person who had illuminated a generic problem, rather than someone who wanted to lessen the VP's autonomy. That allowed him to present the rationality of his original idea. All of a sudden, it looked like an opportunity rather than a threat to the formerly antagonistic group. Glendennen indicated that he would be willing to coordinate a new system more cheaply than anyone else in the market could offer, while also noting that he might not have the time to do so in the future, which raised the perceived value of his offer. The VPs agreed to execute the plan in stages and put Glendennen in charge. The initiative grew in small but steady steps
eventually saving

Xerox millions. Equally important, Clendenin's embrace by his rivals positioned him as a broker in the company and burnished his reputation as an institutional builder. John Clendenin understood that rivalries help no one. Indeed, success often depends on not just neutralizing your foes, but turning them into collaborators. By using the three R's to build trust in his network, Clendenin made sure everyone in his network thrived, including himself, Gunning, their team, the VPs, and Xerox, forming the basis for long-term ties and shared success. Years later, Clendenin started his own international logistics company. His partner in this new endeavor was his old rival, Tom Gunning, and the lead investors were none other than the unit VPs from Xerox who had once shut down his ideas. So there you have one way from the business world of dealing with rivalries. Now let's turn to literature for a completely different kind of rivalry, the kind characterized in a short story by Guy de Maupassant, titled The Confession. It goes like this, and not being a French speaker, I ask for your forgiveness for my French pronunciations. Marguerite de Terrel was dying. Although but 56, she seemed like 75 at least. She panted, paler than the sheets, shaken by dreadful shiverings, her face convulsed, her eyes haggard, as if she'd seen some horrible thing. Her elder sister, Suzanne, 6 years older, sobbed on her knees beside the bed. A little table drawn close to the couch of the dying woman and covered with a napkin bore two lighted candles, the priest being momentarily expected to give extreme unction and the communion, which should be the last. The apartment had that sinister aspect, that air of hopeless farewells, which belongs to the chambers of the dying. Medicine bottles stood about on the furniture. Linen lay in the corners, pushed aside by foot or broom. The disordered chairs themselves seemed affrighted, as if they'd run in all senses of the word. Death, the formidable, was there, hidden, waiting. The story of the two sisters was very touching. It was quoted far and wide, as it made many eyes to weep. Suzanne, the elder, had once been madly in love with a young man who had also been in love with her. They were engaged and were only waiting the day fixed for the contract when Henri de Lampère suddenly died. The despair of the young girl was dreadful, and she vowed that she would never marry. She kept her word. She put on widow's weeds, which she never took off. Then her sister, her little sister Marguerite, who was only 12 years old, came one morning to throw herself into the arms of the elder and said, "Big sister, I do not want thee to be unhappy. I do not want thee to cry all thy life. I will never leave thee, never, never. I too shall never marry. I shall stay with thee always, always, always." Suzanne, touched by the devotion of the child, kissed her, but did not believe. Yet the little one also kept her word, and despite the entreaties of her parents, despite the supplications of the elder, she never married. She was pretty, very pretty. She refused many a young man who seemed to love her truly, and she never left her sister more. They lived together all the days of their life without ever being separated a single time. They went side by side, inseparably united. But Marguerite seemed always sad, oppressed, more melancholy than the older, as though perhaps her sublime sacrifice had broken her spirit. She aged more quickly, had white hair from the age of 30, and often suffering, seemed afflicted by some secret, gnawing trouble. Now she was to be the first to die. Since yesterday, she was no longer able to speak. She'd only said, at the first glimmers of day dawn, "Go fetch Monsieur Le Curé. The moment has come." And she had remained since then upon her back, shaken with spasms, her lips agitated as though dreadful words were mounting from her heart without power of issue, her look mad with fear, terrible to see. Her sister, torn by sorrow, wept wildly, her forehead resting on the edge of the bed, and kept repeating, "Margot, my poor Margot, my little one." She had always called her little one, just as the younger had always called her big sister.

Steps were heard on the stairs. The door opened. A choir boy appeared, followed by an old priest in a surplice. As soon as she perceived him, the dying woman, with one shudder, sat up, opened her lips, stammered two or three words, and began to scratch the sheets with her nails as if she wished to make a hole. The Abbé Simon approached, took her hand, kissed her brow, and with a soft voice, "God pardon thee, my child. Have courage. The moment is now come. Speak." Then Marguerite, shivering from head to foot, shaking her whole couch with nervous movements, stammered, "Sit down, big sister. Listen." The priest bent down towards Suzanne, who was still flung upon the bed's foot. He raised her, placed her in an armchair, and taking a hand of each of the sisters in one of his own, he pronounced, "Lord my God, endue them with strength, cast thy mercy upon them." And Marguerite began to speak. The words issued from her throat one by one, raucous, with sharp pauses, as though very feeble. "Pardon, pardon, big sister. Oh, forgive. If thou knewest how I've had this fear of this moment all my life." Suzanne stammered through her tears, "Forgive thee what, little one? Thou hast given all to me, sacrificed everything. Thou art an angel." But Marguerite interrupted her, "Hush, hush. Let me speak. Do not stop me. It is dreadful. Let me tell all to the very end without flinching. Listen. Thou rememberest Henri." Suzanne trembled and looked at her sister. The younger continued, "Thou must hear all to understand. I was 12 years old, only 12 years old. Thou rememberest well, is it not so? And I was spoiled. I did everything that I liked. Thou rememberest surely how they spoiled me. Listen. The first time that he came, he had varnished boots. He got down from his horse at the great steps, and he begged pardon for his costume, but he came to bring some news to Papa. Thou rememberest, is it not so? Now don't speak, listen. When I saw him, I was completely carried away. I found him so very beautiful, and I remained standing in a corner of the salon all the time that he was talking. Children are strange and terrible. Oh yes, I have dreamed of all that. He came back again, several times. I looked at him with all my eyes, with all my soul. I was large of my age, and very much more knowing than anyone thought. He came back often. I thought only of him. I said, very low, Henri, Henri de Lampère. Then they said that he was going to marry thee. Oh, it was a sorrow. Oh, big sister, a sorrow, a sorrow. I cried for 3 nights without sleeping. He came back every day in the afternoon, after his lunch. Thou rememberest, is it not so? No, say nothing. Listen. Thou made him cakes, which he liked, with meal, with butter and milk. Oh, I know well how. I could make them yet if it were needed. He ate them at one mouthful, and then he drank a glass of wine, and then he said, it is delicious. Thou rememberest how he would say that? Oh, I was jealous, jealous. The moment of thy marriage approached. There were only 2 weeks more. I became crazy. I said to myself, he shall not marry Suzanne. No, I will not have it. It is I whom he will marry when I am grown up. I shall never find anyone whom I love so much. But one night, 10 days before the contract, thou tookst a walk with him in front of the chateau by moonlight. And there, under the fir, under the great fir, he kissed thee. Kissed. Holding thee in his 2 arms, so long. Thou rememberest, is it not so? It was probably the first time. Yes, thou wast so pale when thou camest back to the salon. I had seen you two. I was there in the shrubbery. I was angry. If I could, I should have killed you both. I said to myself, he shall not marry Suzanne, never. He shall marry no one. I should be too unhappy. And all of a sudden, I began to hate him dreadfully. Then dost thou know what I did?

Listen. I'd seen the gardener making little balls to kill strange dogs. He pounded up a bottle with a stone and put the powdered glass in a little ball of meat. I took a little

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1: Art music is a vast, complex, and dynamic genre filled with beauty, joy, strangeness, and wonderment. And you'll find all of it here, in the joy of classical music.

Written in the 1920s, Choros is the title of a series of compositions by Brazilian composer Hitor Villa-Lobos, and we opened with the Sao Paulo Symphony Orchestra and choir performing Choros No. 3, a work based on a feasting song of a tribe indigenous to the Mato Grosso Plateau in central Brazil. A blend of European and Afro-Brazilian musical traditions, Choros is an upbeat genre of instrumental music that originated in 19th century Rio de Janeiro. By adding indigenous music to the mix, Villa-Lobos expanded the concept of Choros to paint a broader musical portrait of Brazil. Kia ora koutou, I'm Andrew Johnstone, and welcome to episode 166 of The Joy of Classical Music, and an hour of music that bridges Western and indigenous musical traditions. As with people everywhere, colonialism was not kind to Maori. While they maintained the same rights as their colonizers, the culture was actively discouraged by people who regarded it as inferior. A couple of generations in, and attitudes are shifting. Maori culture is no longer seen as something foreign, but as something familiar, something that belongs to here and nowhere else, something that sets us apart and makes us unique. Their English is flecked with te reo, and the music they brought with them has begun to mingle with the music that was already here. In the 1940s, composer Douglas Lawburn spoke of the necessity for Aotearoa to have a music of our own, a living tradition of music created in this country, a music that will satisfy those parts of our being that cannot be satisfied by the music of other nations. Around the same time that Villa-Lobos was reaching into the Brazilian hinterland, Kiwi composers were exploring Maori musical traditions as they looked for ways of expressing their connection to this new land. Composed in 1986, Helen Fisher's Titangi a Te Matui is one of New Zealand's earliest significant bicultural concert works. The call of the Matui being an extinct native bird, is a call for unity. Here's flautist Hannah Darragh.

Unlike their European counterparts, Indigenous musicians were immediately interested in the new music that had landed on their doorstep. And before a generation had passed, dozens of new hybrid styles were giving way to dozens more. A musical dialogue between a classically trained voice and the didgeridoo, Dreamtime Duet is a composition by Indigenous Australian didgeridoo virtuoso William Barton and his mother, the soprano Auntie Delmay Barton. And from William's acclaimed 2014 album, Birdsong at Dusk, here they are.

groundbreaking Indigenous composer, educator and author, Lewis W. Ballard is often described as the father of Native American classical composition. Devil's Promenade is the third in a six-part series of orchestral tone poems titled Fantasy Aborigine. Composed in 1977, each part describes the mythology of a different North American tribe.

Sweetland is an avant-garde opera by Duyan and Navajo Nation artist Raven Chacon. It premiered in February 2020 and was named the Best New Opera by the Music Critics Association of North America in 2021. Colonization. What happens when one culture arrives in another's homeland, initially as guests, then as claimants? Scene 1, Introduction. This depicts the very first meeting between the hosts, the people already living on the land, and the arrivals who have just come ashore exhausted and vulnerable. They are welcomed with generosity and ceremony. There is curiosity, hospitality, and hope. But beneath it all lies a sense that something irreversible has begun.

In 1969, Gloria Coates caught a freighter to Europe. She was travelling to Germany to study Lieder. She got as far as Munich and never left. Coates died in 2023 at the age of 89, and her work has been described as visionary, hypnotic, ethereal, atmospheric, luminous, uncompromising, and otherworldly. 18 of Coates' 99 works were symphonies, and her symphony No. 8, Indian Sounds, was inspired by her Wisconsin childhood living among Indigenous Americans. A meditation on the ancient landscapes of Wisconsin, the first movement, Indian Grounds, addresses the conflict over land. The second, Indian Mounds, is a direct response to the desecration of Native American burial sites. And the third, Indian Rounds, speaks to the Native American symbol for eternity. One of the works I discovered while researching music for this episode was Kiwi composer Jenny McLeod's Earth and Sky. A large-scale epic music theatre work composed in 1968, it tells the Maori creation story, and at some stage in the near future, I'll be featuring it in its entirety. Next week, it's New Adventures in Music, Part 9. There's new music from tenor Cyril Dubois, recent music from pianist Stephen Howe, two choral works by English composer Andrew March, and the featured work is the mesmerising Forgotten Anthems 4, a concerto for amplified accordion and orchestra by the Serbian-American composer Aleksandra Vrbolov. From a 1991 recording, here's the Musica Viva Ensemble Dresden with Gloria Coates' Symphony No. 8, Indian Sounds.

That was Persuasion. That was Persuasion by Stella, originally by Tim Finn. Here's Gentle Hour by The Clean, a cover of the Snapper song, recorded especially for Flying Nun's 21st birthday album, Under the Influence.

0: That was The Beautiful Gentle Hour by The Clean, originally by Snapper. So we've come to the end of tonight's show. Thank you so much for joining us with our voyage through cover versions. Please tune in again next week for Certain Sound with another of our hosts with a new theme. Until next time, pomarie, good evening.
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0: He aha te wā, ko te whitu karaka I te ata. It's 7 a.m. Today is Wednesday, or in te reo Māori, Rā Apa. Sometimes you'll hear the word Wenarei, but that's a transliteration of Wednesday. The correct kupu or word is Rā Apa. Give it a try. 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
4: Well, hello there, lovely humans. Welcome and thanks for tuning in to The Sleep Lab Stories. I'm Liesl Mitchell, a person with narcolepsy and a fascination with sleep. We all do it, but do we talk about it? Stay tuned as we chat to anyone and everyone about their weird, wonderful, and just plain normal sleep stories. Well, hello there and welcome to The Sleep Lab Stories. Yay! It's really exciting to be here with you all, and thank you for joining us. So before I get to the good stuff and introduce my delightful guest, a little context for everyone. The idea behind this show is to bring sleep out of the dark, so to speak, and prompt people to tell some of their own stories about sleep. My own interest in sleep started somewhat accidentally when I was 15, and I was diagnosed with a sleep condition called narcolepsy. I now run the Sleep Lab, which is a sleep coaching and education service. So whether you're tuning in because you're curious, enjoy hearing about the human experience, or sleep has been on your mind recently, it's great to have you here. So now that you have the context, let's dive into the important stuff. And I feel very lucky to be able to introduce my extremely special guest today. Sarah and I have known each other all my life. She was the first person to teach me to blow the lights out for bed. What was that? 1, 2, 3. An expert lullaby singer. And the patience to read the same favourite bedtime story over and over again. She is also an accomplished musician, academic, and theologian. Sarah has travelled the world, made incredible connections with people wherever she's lived, and she is one of the most hospitable people I know. So, in case you haven't already guessed, and for the sake of transparency, she is also my mother. Welcome, Sarah.

0: Well, thank you, Lisa. Kia ora.
1: Kia ora.
0: It's great to be here and participate in this show with you.
1: Yay! Yeah. Well, it's lovely to have you here today. And thank you for saying yes. I really appreciate that. On that note, why did you say yes?
0: Because my daughter, you,
1: yes,
0: taught me to say yes whenever anyone gave an invitation to do something, to take a risk and to say yes before you'd say, oh, no. Sometimes the yes was just a little on the side of being careful and cautious, and sometimes the yes is a very enthusiastic one. Today's was a little on the cautious side.
1: Right. Well, that's understandable. Yes. Well, go you for saying yes. Hopefully this will be a risk worth taking. So I also just wanted to add, because funnily enough, although we have talked about my own sleep probably quite a bit over the years, I don't think I've ever sat down and talked with you about your sleep. This might be the first time.
0: Right. Yes, I would think so. I think your sleep has probably dominated conversation about sleep in our family because it's been quite significant and had its real challenges. But no, I don't think you've ever asked me about my sleep.
1: Well, hey, now's the time. Finally, right. I've gotten round to asking you about your sleep. Do you think, was sleep a topic of conversation for your family growing up? Like, just thinking of different generations and whether sleep was something that was talked about?
0: No, I don't think we talked about sleep. I was brought up to go to bed at a certain time and get up at a certain time and was assumed I would be sleeping the whole time.
1: Mm.
0: And I probably treated you and your sister the same way and told you would go to bed at a certain time and you would at least stay in bed, if not sleep.
1: Oh, yes. Yes, I remember. I remember having a paper clock in our room beside the actual clock, and it had drawn on it like 7 o'clock or something like that. And you'd told us, I don't care what you're up to, you sleeping preferably, but you're not allowed out of bed until the clock on the wall matches the paper clock beside it.
0: That's right.
1: Yeah.
0: Yes.
1: It's probably really good for us learning to read the time as well, though. Well, thank you for that. Yeah. Now, since we couldn't fit you all who are listening in the studio with us, and you do only get to hear us, I need to let you know what happens next, because this is when it starts to get exciting. I will try and paint a bit of a word picture for you all here. I have put some cards on the table in front of me between Sarah and myself, The idea here is that Sarah will take a card. This is very exciting. It sounds like a game. Hope you're all along for the ride. Read it out. Sarah will read out the card. This is big responsibility, Sarah. Hopefully you can read my writing. I was trying to be nice and neat with it, but we'll see what happens. So she'll read it out, and then if she wants to talk to the card, she will. We are in luck. And if not, she can either ask me to talk to the card if she'd like to ask me that question, although, as we've just established, I've already talked a lot about sleep to Sarah. But she doesn't have to answer a question or ask me a question. She can just take another card if she's not feeling like taking that particular card and let the thoughts unfold. So just hopefully that makes sense. Sarah, over to you.
0: Right.
1: Here we go.
0: Let me pick up the first card. I do not know what these cards are.
1: No. It's a surprise. That's right.
0: Your preference, communal sleeping or all alone, and why? Well, I've not had a lot of opportunity to be on my own in a bedroom because I was probably 2 or 3 when my younger sister was born. And we slept together in our bedroom all the way through our childhood.
1: So you always shared a bedroom?
0: Bedroom.
1: Pretty much.
0: We did not share a bed.
1: Right.
0: But we shared a bedroom.
1: Mm.
0: And when I left home, I was sharing a bedroom in a residential college. And then I went flatting and I was sharing a bedroom there. And it was only for the last 2 or 3 months of flatting that I required of my flatmates that I

0: have a single bedroom because I was getting married. And I figured that for the first time in my life, I needed to have a room of my own.
1: Mm.
0: So, and of course, once I got married, I have shared a bed with my husband for more than 50 years.
1: Wow.
0: So yeah. Communal sleeping I have also done on marae. Mm. But my preference, probably if I'm honest, nothing like a room of your own, a bed of your own.
1: It's true. And actually, there's this funny, like, what is it? Like a popular sort of term at the moment that I've come across that's called sleep divorce. That's all about people who are married or in relationships keeping the relationship alive and well by having a sleep divorce where they, yes. you know, and it's not uncommon for people not sleep in the same room.
0: Mm. I know a lot of people who do that.
1: Yeah, yes. But we don't talk about it very much, do we? And it's probably, there is still a bit of a social stigma around it. You don't talk about it, but yeah, I agree.
0: A good night's sleep, undisturbed, is lovely.
1: Yes. Nothing like a bed to yourself. As lovely as the people are that are out there that we share our beds with, yes. Wow, interesting, Siri. Yeah. Mm. Well, shall I encourage you to take another card? You're doing very well. Love it.
0: What are your memories of sleep as a child? One of the things that I do remember quite clearly is that I used to have nightmares when I was a child. And I had a picture that my parents had given me of a ballet scene. It was of Swan Lake. Mm. And it sat on my dressing table. And when I used to have a nightmare, I would wake myself and look at the picture and put myself in that ballet scene and go back to sleep.
1: Wow. Mm. So there was something about that picture that was quite soothing.
0: Mm, well, it was an alternative to the nightmare.
1: Right. Mm. Interesting, you said you woke yourself up so you'd know you were having a nightmare?
0: Mm. Yes.
1: Mm. Right. And was that always effective?
0: Usually, yes.
1: Mm. Yeah. Wow. And you remember it quite strongly, obviously.
0: Yes, yeah. I can still see the picture that sat on my tall boy, and I remember the tall boy, and yes.
1: Wow. Mm. And was it the same nightmare, or was it something different? It didn't matter.
0: Every different.
1: Yeah.
0: Every night would be, when I had a nightmare, would be different. Yeah. I don't know how often I had them, but I know I did have them sometimes.
1: Mm.
0: But there was no opportunity to get out of bed and go and say to the parents, I've had a nightmare and I want some care or love, because that wasn't what happened in our family.
1: Yes. Right, so it wasn't acceptable to get into bed with your parents if you were scared at night.
0: It wasn't acceptable to get out of bed and go out of your bedroom.
1: Wow, okay, well that's interesting.
0: Mm-hmm.
1: Mm, they'd obviously relaxed their ideas by the time they had grandchildren then, because I remember getting into bed with them. But that's often the way, isn't it?
0: Mm-hmm. Yeah. Yes.
1: Oh, wow, that's really interesting. And it's so cool that you had something that was like a happy scene or something that you could sort of, or something quite calming that you could put yourself into.
0: Yes. Yeah.
1: Wow, that's cool. Well, Sarah, before we launch into another card, I'm really enjoying the cards, by the way.
0: Yeah, like, they're good.
1: Yeah?
0: Yes.
1: That's cool.
0: I've coped so far.
1: You've coped very well.
0: Yes.
1: You've been able to answer the questions nicely and everything. Well, that's good. That's good that that they're sort of sparking something for you. But but I'm going to interrupt for just a moment, because we're lucky enough to have a wonderful sponsor that is sponsoring this show. And so let's hear from them.
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0: Well, a big thank you to The Grit for sponsoring this fabulous podcast. And back to Sarah and talking about various thoughts about sleep. And I guess before we take another card, because I'm curious to hear what's next on the cards, because neither of us know what's next in the cards. I do know what's on the cards, but I don't know what is next on the cards because I did a little card shuffle before I came here. But I wanted to ask you a question. I wondered if you remember anything about my sleep from when I was a kid. Nothing too embarrassing. I don't know. What kind of sleeper was I when I was a kid?
1: Well, I remember when you were a year old and I was pregnant with your sister. And you decided at the same time to give up any kind of daytime naps.
0: And how old was I then?
1: A year.
0: Oh, gosh.
1: Yes.
0: I'm sorry.
1: So I used to put you in your cot with a pile of books and put my feet up. And you would throw the books out after you'd read each one so that once the last book had been read, you would then demand to get up. So you didn't sleep in the daytime much at all, and once you were a year old, you didn't have daytime naps, but you went to bed early and you got up after 7 o'clock, like a good girl.
0: Once the little paper clock said I could get up. Oh, wow. Yeah, that must have been rough then. Yeah, but I've made up for it since then, haven't I, with my sleeping.
1: Yes. Oh, yes.
0: Yeah. What a shame I didn't let you experience the joys of a decent nap during the day when I was a kid. Oh, well, back to the cards then, Sarah. Shall we pull another card? She's taking another card. It's a yellow card this time. They're different colours.
1: Oh.
0: What's that's an encouraging sound, Sarah.
1: Pets in the bed, your personal thoughts. No.
0: Okay. That's very strong. Any elaboration on that? Why no?
1: Well, I probably haven't had a pet that was allowed into the bedroom. In fact, when I was a child, the pets weren't allowed in the house. As I got older at one stage, as you know, we had a dog.
0: You mean the dog that we had when I was a kid?
1: Yes.
0: Yeah.
1: Yes. And I wouldn't have had her anywhere in a bed, no.
0: Should I tell everybody, the listeners at home, that my father may well have let their dog into my bed? Maybe when you weren't there, Sarah.
1: Maybe.
0: Sometimes, the dog might have ended up on the bed. Yeah, okay, so that's just not been your experience.
1: No, and I can imagine it happening at times, and I can imagine getting used to it, but no, at this stage.
0: Mm. I think the only time I've ever thought, I'm not really a fan of pets in beds, and I just like being able to sleep, so I know that a pet would really disturb me, but the only reason I'd want one in bed with me is when it's cold. Like, I think on a cold night, having a nice warm dog or a cat sort of curled up beside you must be quite delightful. But that would be the only reason I would enjoy that, and probably only for a very short period of time, and then I'd want to kick them out. So I wouldn't be, probably not the owner of a pet that would want to keep it in bed with me all night long. No.
1: No.
0: Okay, well, that's very strong. Green card.
1: Green card.
0: Is it sort of minty green?
1: Phone scrolling or reading a book. Why? Well, I presume this is when you're in bed, phone scrolling or reading a book.
0: Yeah, probably in bed or maybe just before bed. Mm-hmm. Yeah, what's your preference?
1: I mean, all my life that I can remember, I have read for an hour after I go to bed.
0: Okay, so in bed. And
1: in
0: that's
1: bed.
0: An hour, Sarah. Wow.
1: Yes. Well, sometimes I fall asleep before the hour is up. But I have quite a clear pattern of going to bed at a certain time and turning the light off at a certain time.
0: Right.
1: And so when you say scrolling, well, quite often I read e-books now on my phone.

0: So it may be a book or it may be scrolling, but it's always reading.
1: Right.
0: Yes.
1: And if you fall asleep while you're still reading, what happens to the book or the scroll or the,
0: Oh, the phone or the book can fall on the floor. That usually wakes me enough to just turn everything off and
1: Right.
0: yes.
1: Yeah. Oh, wow. And that's been a pattern how long for?
0: Oh, I think probably started as soon as I could read.
1: Oh, wow.
0: Maybe it might have been not till I was 9, but certainly it happened before I was 10.
1: And does it help you get to sleep? Like,
0: Yeah, and it helps me have a definite opportunity to read. The only time I didn't do this was when I was studying in my midlife period, and I was working very hard, and I didn't read at night those days. I can remember quite clearly having 3 years, no, 4 years probably of undergraduate work, and in that time, it would only be in the summer holidays that I read. But that would be the only time, those 4 years would be the only time I didn't read at night.
1: And did you notice, was that just because you were absolutely exhausted and you just fall asleep?
0: Yes. And I'd been reading all day and writing papers, and yes.
1: Didn't want any more words.
0: No more words.
1: It's funny how that's not as relaxing. I know when I was doing a lot of study too, I couldn't read as much.
0: No.
1: Well, I think quite a few people use having a book. Well, it relaxes, but it can also it can send you to sleep, I think, reading. And
0: Yes.
1: I know I talked to someone that said they can't read anything too exciting. It has to be something,
0: Right.
1: a good story, but not sort of so exciting that your brain starts to sort of crank up and get,
0: Yep. Yeah, I do remember once when I was a child reading the story of Bluebeard
1: Oh,
0: at
1: okay.
0: night,
1: Yes.
0: and that was not a useful experience.
1: Did you have to go into the ballet picture?
0: I certainly did. That was part of
1: Yeah, well, I used
0: it.
1: to read horrors like before I'd go to sleep because I
0: Right.
1: used to read a bit
0: You read a lot
1: before
0: of
1: I'd go to bed.
0: Stephen
1: Yeah,
0: King.
1: Stephen King, yeah.
0: Yes.
1: And but I remember like it didn't worry me so much reading it and I didn't tend to get nightmares, but I couldn't keep the book right beside my bed like after I'd been reading it.
0: Oh.
1: I had to hide the book from So I'd usually like tuck the book under the bed so I couldn't see it. I don't know
0: Right.
1: what I thought that was going to do. But yeah, as long as I couldn't see the book, I was okay.
0: Yeah. Perhaps I ought to be clear that all that reading that I do at night is always fiction. And
1: Right.
0: that was why, when I was studying, I was reading a lot of non-fiction. And so I've never taken a non-fiction book to bed.
1: That would be too sparky, wouldn't it? Like, would it get the brain sort of thinking?
0: Don't know, but it's just not been part of my pattern.
1: Yeah, well, I think a bedtime story, you know, I mean, that's what
0: Yes.
1: used to read us bedtime stories. There's something quite nice about, I don't know, there's something quite soothing about a story before you go to bed. And I think
0: Yes.
1: actually my feeling about getting to sleep is that you almost take a pathway that's like a story pathway as opposed to a thinking pathway. And the
0: Right.
1: non-fiction book is more like a thinking pathway.
0: Yes.
1: But you let your brain, I guess, if you relax enough, it starts to imagine, it starts to drift, it starts to go down story sort of alleyway.
0: Right.
1: And for me, that's what becomes sleep. So, yeah, I don't know. I feel like a story is a really nice way to start leading yourself towards sleep. Yeah,
0: Right.
1: because it's sort of,
0: Yes.
1: yeah, interesting. Well, we've probably got time for one more card, I
0: The
1: think.
0: pink one.
1: Shall we? The pink one.
0: Oh, when is your cut-off time for evening snacks?
1: Oh, evening
0: I
1: snacks.
0: think this is a question for you because I don't have evening
1: It's
0: snacks.
1: not a question for me, Sarah. Who says I have evening snacks?
0: Oh dear.
1: It's an assumption.
0: I rarely eat anything after dinner.
1: Okay, so what
0: So.
1: would be the last time you would eat in the evening?
0: Oh. Before 7 o'clock,
1: Right.
0: usually, yeah, but occasionally there might be an evening snack, but then I

0: wouldn't have a cut-off time. It would just happen. Like if I've been out for a meal or something, or been to a concert and come home and wanted to just slow down a bit, I might have a cup of tea with something to eat with it and then go straight to bed.
1: Right. So you might have a drink in the evening. That might be something you do after
0: not
1: dinner.
0: Now. No? I used to, yeah, but not now, no.
1: So, okay. Do you drink any water or anything like that?
0: Not after dinner. Before dinner, but not after.
1: Mm. Right. Yeah, that's interesting, because I know that some things I've read about sort of giving your body a really long sort of fasting period, so from sort of about 7 o'clock, well, as long as you can really, but 7 o'clock, and then trying to sort of delay your breakfast time gives your body a really good chance to kind of reset before the next day.
0: Right. Yes, I've heard of that.
1: Yeah. Interesting. Yeah, I don't tend to have a snack in the evening, Sarah. But, I like to actually stop once I've had dinner, not eat anything else.
0: Mm-hmm.
1: Not that it really affects my sleep as such, but I just, I think if I have eaten something, it has two effects usually. I either feel really hungry in the middle of the night, like I'll wake up in the middle of the night going, right, I want more food, which is very strange.
0: Mm.
1: Or I feel full and then I don't feel like I can sleep properly. Yeah, so I try not to eat too much or anything after anything. Anyway, I have loved the cards.
0: Yes, they're good. Yes, you must use them again.
1: I shall. I really like that. And I feel like I've learned something about you today. Not only that we've talked about sleep, of course, but I think it's, I didn't know about the ballet, I don't think.
0: No, you probably wouldn't.
1: Yeah, and I really love that. I think that's a really cool image and maybe helpful for anyone listening as well, that it's always, I know nightmares are horrible, but having a sort of a tactic or some kind of way of helping yourself get out of them, or a soothing thing. I used to think about birthday parties for some reason.
0: Oh, did you?
1: Yeah, just think birthday party. But yeah, and I know actually I get hot and have nightmares, so I usually take a layer off as well, the bed. Yeah, take a blanket off the bed. That usually helps too.
0: Right.
1: But yeah, I didn't know about that, so thank you. So this brings us to almost the end of the show, and I've had a really lovely time.
0: Oh, so have I.
1: Yay.
0: It's always nice talking with you.
1: Oh, it's lovely talking with you too. So thanks for saying yes and for being my guest. And I know I shouldn't have favourites, so I won't say anything like you've been the best guest in the world.
0: Absolutely not.
1: No, because that would also be setting the bar way too high for anyone else that comes on the show. But thank you for being willing to join me and sharing with us all today.
0: You're welcome.
1: Yay. Thanks, Siri. So that's it for this time from this place with the Sleep Lab. See you next time. 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
1: 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It is Wednesday the 5th of August, and I'm your host for today, Gary Farrow. I'll be with you through until the show's conclusion at 9:30 this morning. Coming up, we've got heaps of great songs from the Free FM playlist, including from the Free FM feature album of the week by Jalen Nongdar. The album is called Doctrine of Love, and it was released this year. Jalen was born in 1994 and is an American musician based in England. He came to prominence with the release of his debut studio album, Come Around and Love Me, in 2023, and is known for his Motown-inspired soul music. So we'll hear songs from that in the 7, 8 and 9 o'clock hours. Also at the top of the hour at 8 and 9 o'clock, we'll have the Navarra Gig Guide, RNZ News and weather updates. And now it's time for our first look at the weather for today.
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1: We're currently at a fresh 3 degrees. Had to de-ice the car this morning. Thanks to my wife Wendy for the rushed help with that so that I could get here to the radio. We'll be reaching a high of 12 degrees today, and in the low overnight will be 0 degrees. Sunny conditions will continue all day, and wind gusts are up to 17 kilometres an hour, which will have a real bite to them on such a cold day. So dress up warm. Looking to the next few days, Thursday will be fine and sunny as well, with a high of 12 and a low of minus 2. Friday, fine with some cloud, a high of 13 and a low of minus 3. I almost don't want to think about getting up that day. And then Saturday, we'll have rain and a high of 15 and a low of 1. You're on the Free Breakfast. Here's Jason Isbell in the 400 unit with Driver 8, featuring John Paul White. Good morning. Time to get a shot of caffeine for me.

It was Styrofoam Winos with Swimming In, and before that was Luna with Bonnie and Clyde. A great couple of tracks to start off the morning with. You are on the Free Breakfast on Free FM 89.0. I'm your host, Gary Farrow. Thanks very much for joining me. The Free FM feature album of the week is by Jalen Nongda, and it's called Doctrine of Love. It was released in 2026. Jalen is an American musician based in England. Born originally in Wheaton, Maryland in 1994, at age 11, Nongda discovered his love of Motown after listening to My Girl by The Temptations from his father's record collection. Eventually, his parents saved up to purchase him a Fender Squire, and by age 16 he was proficient in drum, guitar, piano and singing. At 19 he watched a documentary about New York performing arts school and began to plan for his future before learning about the Liverpool Institute for Performing Arts. And then the rest was history. Now he's writing a lot of Motown and soul-inspired music. This is his second album. His first was released in 2023. So this album's called Doctrine of Love again. And this track is called Good Good Love.

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Community Law Waikato and Ngāru Awahia Community House are collaborating on a legal education session called Wills and Enduring Powers of Attorney. This is happening Wednesday, 12th of August from 11 to midday at

Ngarawahia Community House. That's 13 Galileo Street, Ngarawahia. 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

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You're on the Free Breakfast on Free FM 89.0. It's now 9:02, so coming up in just a moment, we've got the Navara Gig Guide, RNZ News, and I'll be back with you after that with a weather update. Good morning.

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1: Hi, time for Navarra Lounge here. Welcome to the week starting Monday the 3rd of August. We kick off on Wednesday the 5th with the monthly Ha Ha Hamilton Presents the Comedy Lounge. MC Kevin Passman will be introducing comedians Hiran Kahatri, Cat the Singing Hobbit, Steph Ayalto, Mark Scotty, Lance Taylor, Rigor Mortis, Mike Healy and Shay Johnson. Thursday the 6th is Resident DJ Night with Goldfinger laying down some really cool tracks for you to chill out to. Friday the 7th, we've got Mr.

0: Carlos Plaer putting together an array of musicians. He's calling on some of his old Slippery Noodle crew for your enjoyment. Saturday the 8th, it's a metal night galore from all over the North Island. Acid Moor from South Waikato, Leave the Dead from Hamilton, Hades Drudge from Hutt Valley, and Terraset from Auckland. 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
2: He aha te wā. Ko te iwa karaka I te ata. It's 9 a.m.
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1: RNZ News at 9. Kia ora, good morning. I'm Nicola Wright. The cold weather sweeping the country set to continue for the next 2 days. Met Services John Law explains the snow's the result of the cold air.
2: A couple of days ago, this air was down over the sea ice in the Southern Ocean, so it's brought all that cold air up from down south. It's been a pretty cold story, and I think that snow is just an indication of how cold that air is.
1: John Law says this is the coldest the country's been this year. Snow is continuing to fall in Christchurch and parts of Hawke's Bay and Tairawhiti. An advocate for older people says pensioners are choosing between starving or freezing in their own homes. As temperatures plunge, Age Concern Canterbury Chief Executive Greta Bond says the cost of power has reached a crisis point. She says many older people are confining themselves to their beds all day to keep warm. The Christchurch City Mission says it's trying to help the city's rough sleepers through this week's sub-zero temperatures. The mission says some are choosing to continue sleeping outside. Missioner Corrine Haynes says outreach workers can't force people to accept help and are having to meet them where they are.
3: We would much sooner they came inside and they took up our offer of support, of housing, even if it's only short term. But if we can meet them where they are, if we can give them food, we can give them blankets, socks, hygiene supplies, sleeping bags, wet weather gear, then we are showing that we care about them, that we want to help them in the hope that one day they will take that step.
1: Corrine Haynes says it will take time. A new report has found parents are far too optimistic about how well their children are looking after their teeth. The Dental Association says 90% of parents say their children have good to excellent oral health. But more than 40% of children have tooth decay by age 5, and fewer than two-thirds brush properly twice a day. The report highlights problems right across the system, including workforce shortages and long waiting lists. Unemployment is expected to hit a near 11-year high when fresh figures are released later this morning. The consensus among forecasters is for unemployment to edge up to about 5.5%. Economists say businesses are holding off on hiring amid weak demand, and war in the Middle East is adding volatility and uncertainty. The workforce has also increased, so more people are chasing a smaller number of jobs. The slack in the jobs market also means wage growth is likely to be less than half the current rate of inflation. A statistics professor says an ACT Party Facebook post on differences in funding for new medicines between Australia and New Zealand is visually misleading. The image in the post seems to depict a gap twice as large as it really is. Farah Hancock reports.
4: The post says between 2011 and 2025, New Zealand funded 86 new medicines and Australia funded 215. New Zealand's figure is shown as two pills and Australia's as a stack of 10 pills. Thomas Lumley from the University of Auckland says that's wrong. He says it makes it look as if Australia

0: has funded more than 400 new medicines. The ACT Party told RNZ the post is a graphic, not a graph, and it is not misleading.
1: A person is in custody after a serious incident on Manukau Road that has resulted in three people being taken to hospital. An ambulance spokesperson says five patients were at the scene when they arrived. Three were taken to hospital, one in a critical condition, another with serious injuries, and a third in a moderate condition. Traffic in the area is gridlocked. The winner of the Supreme Pie Awards says the gold medal is very welcome at a bakery that received the worst possible food safety grade earlier this year. Levain Bakery in Auckland's Blockhouse Bay took out the top spot for its bacon and egg pie, baked with a 40-year-old family recipe. Owner Sean Vaux says the win's the cherry on the top of their new A-grade certificate.
2: It's a bit of a redemption story for us. It's just to honour our family history and legacy. We didn't want to be known as that bakery infamous for the E-grade. We never had that in the history of our family, and for me it was very disappointing, but we came back stronger.
1: Sean Vaux says 50 pies sold out this morning, but he will be making more. That's the news.
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4: We're now at 6 minutes past nine. Currently at 6 degrees, be reaching a high of 12 today, and the low overnight will be zero. Sunny conditions will continue all day. Wind gusts are up to 23 kilometres an hour. Looking to the next few days, Thursday will be fine and sunny with a high of 12 and a low of minus 2. Friday, fine with some cloud, a high of 13 and a low of minus 3. Saturday will have a strong chance of rain, a high of 15 and a low of 1. And Sunday will almost certainly have some rain with a high of 16 and a low of 4 degrees. 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Here's Brown Horse with Corduroy Couch.

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That's Leon Bridges and Krungbin with Mariella. Before that, a new release from the Jayhawks called Keeping Our Heads Above Water. You're on The Free Breakfast and we're just about at the end of the show for today. I've been your host, Gary Farrow. Thanks very much for joining me. I'll see you again next week. I'll leave you with one more track from the Free FM Feature Album of the Week, which is by Jaylin Nyongda, and the album is called Doctrine of Love. Was released this year. Jaylin Nyongda is an American musician based in England who was born in 1994 and has come out producing Motown-inspired soul music. This one's called Mr. Train Conductor. Have a great day.

0: 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And now we present past global events told by the people who were there with the History Hour from our international broadcast partners, the BBC.
1: Hello, this is the History Hour with Max Pearson. Personal memories from the past as featured on Witness History here on the BBC World Service. Coming up, the remarkable story of the cellist of Auschwitz. How Franco's fascist regime in Spain was still using the garrote as a means of execution in the 1970s. And the change to Sweden's employment law, which gave everyone a long summer holiday. But we're going to begin with some cultural history. Not necessarily what you might call high art. This is very much at the popular culture end of the scale. In 1964, a group of teenage boys organized a convention in New York. It became known as the first official Comic-Con. It turned out to be the genesis of something which has spread around the world. Jane Wilkinson has been hearing from the person who made it happen.
2: This is the only time I've ever spoken to anybody about this in this way.
3: Oh, thank you, Bernie.
2: You said to me, why did you do it? And that really caught my attention.
3: Meet Bernie Bubness. He's in his late 70s now. But as a teenager, he helped kickstart what became a cultural phenomenon around the world and a billion-dollar industry. Here's CBS News.
4: First day of New York Comic Con. A celebration of comics, TV, movies, gaming, and more.
3: In 1964, in New York, Bernie and a group of his mates organized the first official Comic Con, and they were just 16.
2: We were kids, and what seemed like a great idea the moment we said, let's do it, when you then put yourself out there, boy, oh boy, that's scary. And for many years, it was almost forgotten that we even did it.
3: First, let's go back a little further. It's Long Island, New York, and Bernie is having a tough time.
2: I hid in my room at an early age to be away from my father, who was scary. Well, he'd drink, and for a while, I would hide, and I enjoyed comic books. I guess I just wanted to get as far away from the reality that I had when I opened that door. I wanted to become a professional artist. I wanted to draw comic books, but that wasn't going to be. My father passed away, left us a lot of bills, and my mother gave me the mortgage to pay, just keeping a roof over our heads.
3: Bernie gets a job selling coats, but he hasn't forgotten his love of comics. A world where good battles evil.
2: I published my own fanzine, being a small, self-produced little booklet that fans would do to talk to other fans. So in the first issue of that, I wrote an article about what the first comic convention would be like.
3: And in 1964, there's a real-life backdrop to Bernie's dream.
5: All's fair but the skies in Flushing Meadow for the opening of the New York World's Fair. The steel Unisphere, 12 stories high and light as lace, is the focal point of the great international exposition.
2: People would be coming to New York because of the World's Fair, and I thought that would be the perfect time for this thing to happen.
3: But making the idea a reality proves difficult, at least for the adults.
2: It turned out nobody could really pull it together. So I just said, hey, we should do this ourselves. This is ridiculous. And that's it. At that moment, we became a team of three.
3: Our comic book heroes, Bernie and his fanzine friends, Len Wein and Ron Fradkin.
2: We weren't a team. We couldn't sign a contract, but I always looked a little older than I should. And plus, we had cash. We were looking for places for it to be. And they said, hey, you can have a room at a YMCA in Newark, New Jersey. So we gave them $25. And from that moment, I started putting ads into fanzines that this Comic-Con was going to happen.
3: So they've got a venue. Now they have to fill it.
2: My only thought was that we had to have dealers, people who were in the business of selling older comic books. And we wanted to give away original art, artwork, before it

0: becomes a comic book. We also had told everybody that a certain person was going to be there, a fellow called Steve Ditko.
1: Steve is a legendary American comic book artist, best known as co-creator of Spider-Man and Doctor Strange. He's also notoriously reclusive.
0: So I'm in his office. I go in and he says, boy, I got a deadline. I'm not going to be able to make it. Jane, I'm telling you, to this day, I can remember just falling apart. I'm dead. You can't do this to me. You can't do this to me. I left his office. I must have been in tears at that point.
1: But the boys can't back out now. And besides, Bernie's been using his own money to fund the plans.
0: I would work till 7, 8 o'clock at night, come home and I'd work for another 4 hours, 5 hours. The mail was like 3 or 4 cents for a letter. And I was mailing out 150, 200 of these things. I actually drew maps, hand-drawn maps of Newark, how to get there. What is insanity did I think this was going to work?
1: Because so far, they don't know who's coming, they've not fixed a date, and their star guest has just pulled out. But at least they've got their venue sorted.
0: So then I got a call from a guy called Ethan Roberts, 1 year younger than we were. His father was in a union, and they had a building called Workman's Circle in New York City, in Greenwich Village. And he said that we could use that for the convention. So here we are, maybe a month or so from when we said we were going to do this thing. And I said, okay. But the craziest part is that we had already telling everybody we're going to be in New Jersey, and we didn't even give them the exact date.
1: So the venue moves to New York, and our heroes get more help. As well as Ethan, there's Art Tripp. At 19, a little older than the others, they nail down their plans. The date will be in late July. Admission $1.50, and ticket holders will get a badge, or as Americans call them, buttons.
0: We were calling ourselves Tri-State Convention. They had to fit it on this 2.5-inch button, and the original Tri-State Convention was too big. So when Tripp told us that can't do this, oh, great, I'm glad. I don't want to do it anyway. But Ron said, no, we'll do it Comic-Con 1964, and that'll be it. And you know what? 60 years later, it's so iconic, and I almost trampled on that.
1: The day finally arrives. The boys are in a large hall on the third floor of Ethan's dad's union building in Greenwich Village.
2: How are you feeling in the morning? Because are you absolutely terrified?
0: There's no question. We really didn't know how many people were going to come.
1: The doors open and people begin to arrive, including one excited 15-year-old.
3: So I am the first person ever to attend New York Comic Con. I was writing for comic fanzines, and of course I was a comic fan. So I sent in my $1.50, and then when they printed, it had my name published as number one, George Martin. That was pretty cool.
1: You might not recognize the name in that 2025 interview with events organizer Reed Pop, but decades later, George R.R. Martin would write a fantasy epic called Game of Thrones. Yeah, he's that George. Meanwhile,
0: we have the introduction that we're here, everybody's sitting down, 50, 60 people, whatever it is. It just seemed like a million people to me at that time. And everybody's asking questions. And the door of this old building, it slams open. And who walks in but Steve Ditko? You never saw 60 heads turn around this quick in your life. Everybody knew what he looked like. Nobody sees him, never shows up anywhere. It was an amazing moment. We wouldn't be talking today if he didn't show up, because it couldn't possibly have been the first convention unless somebody of that stature showed up.
1: 5 hours later, the first Comic-Con is over. It's a success. And since then, the idea has grown. Today, millions of fans attend conventions around the world, mostly in costume.
4: Where else but Comic-Con can you stand at the feet of a 20-foot-tall transformer named Optimus Prime? Or see a grown man dressed as Kung Fu Panda? This event is geek-powered and proud.
2: Have you ever dressed up?
0: Oh, no. It never dawned on me that we should be dressing up. But you can see what's happened to Comic-Cons way beyond what was a little dopey idea. It's amazing what's happened.
2: When you reflect back, a 16-year-old boy, are you amazed that you had the courage to do what you did?
0: Yeah, I guess somewhere inside of me, I think my father's passing relieved me of tension.

0: question that I had. If you're brought up in a low-end part of life, you learn a lot about standing up straight. And that's why I guess I had to finish what I started.
1: Well, that's like a little life lesson from the pages of a comic book in itself. Bernie Bubnis was speaking to Jane Wilkinson. And as we heard, there are now comic conventions around the world with thousands attending them. Dr. Barbara Pustermer is a lecturer in the English program at the University of Groningen in the Netherlands and is an expert on comic history. So how have conventions, comic book conventions, developed since Bernie gathered those fans in New York back in 1964?
2: He was talking about being a fan and getting this organized out of his personal passion, his friends, and through using his fanzine. And since then, for many cons, it's become a huge commercial enterprise. So there's specific businesses that focus on organizing these cons and traveling with them around the countries.
1: But the fact that they are so popular around the world does speak to, well, the way in which comic books connect with people.
2: Yeah, absolutely. People are very passionate. So fans will pay lots of money to go and see the artists that they love, get books signed. But of course, also these commercial conventions aren't just comics anymore. They're also popular culture in general. So games, movies, in some cases, films that are based on comic books, but not necessarily. I guess you could say the comics world has expanded, but it's also conventions have expanded so much because popular culture has all these other sides that are being celebrated there too.
1: We often think of the popular comic superhero genre as starting in America in the 1930s or thereabouts. But where else in the world have they become as popular?
2: Well, in France, for example, comics are extremely popular. I think most people will be familiar with Tintin, with Asterix, and there's many more comic book heroes who, not so much superheroes, but certainly adventurers who are very well known in France and celebrated there, and Belgium as well. And in Japan, of course, there's also a huge comics world with manga, which is published there and celebrated there with Comiket as one of the main, and I think maybe the largest comics convention in the world.
1: And you're hinting at this, but in different parts of the world, the average comic book reader and fan who would attend these sorts of conventions does vary as to which country they're in.
2: Yeah, I think people often associate comics with children, but in reality, I think many of the most passionate fans are not children at all. Comics conventions in the United States really tend towards an older male audience. In France, if you go to the Angoulême Festival, you see a complete cross-section of society from children to their grandparents, and everyone is excited about the comics. And I'm less knowledgeable about Japan, but I think there, again, it is much more of a grown-up pastime.
1: What do you think it is about comics that attracts people to them, not just when they're children, but when they are older? I'm thinking of maybe the good versus evil aspect, but also there are complex layers that can be put into that storyline.
2: They combine visual art as well as written art in most cases. So you have text and image together. It doesn't move like it does with film. So it's not immersive in the same way that film or TV would be. But on the other hand, I think it's very absorbing because as a reader, you get to make perhaps more active decisions when you're reading, in how you scan a page, which images you choose to look at more. And so maybe because there's a sense that you're almost participating in putting together the story in your mind, people do get very involved with it. They feel invested.
1: And it's interesting because it seems that the iconography of comic books has leached into the real world. If you think of, for example, the murals on the walls of Tehran these days, or indeed the way in which people like Donald Trump and Pete Hegseth present themselves to the world.
2: Yeah, there's these poses that are, you know, straight out of superhero books. I mean, I think that's sort of the downside of comics, is because they are so iconic, they capture an image feeling in a very brief image, and that's something that can then be emulated. But on the other hand, you also see a lot, you know, the word balloon, for example, is something that's now used in many different ways in many different places as well. So yeah, that the iconography of comics is certainly traveling beyond just comics.
1: That's Dr. Barbara Pustermer from the University of Groningen in the Netherlands. Staying with popular culture, next we're heading back to

0: to 1995 and the height of the Britpop era. The song Wonderwall was a departure for the usual music of the British band Oasis, but it became one of the biggest hits from their album What's the Story, Morning Glory. Tim O'Callaghan has been hearing from the sound engineer who worked on the recording of Wonderwall.
1: I mean, obviously, I work with hundreds of bands each year, and they all want to know about it. You know, they all want to talk about it. They want to talk about Oasis. They all want to know about Liam. So, yeah, I talk about it a lot.
2: Nick Brine was the sound engineer who worked on Oasis's album at the legendary Rockfield Studios in Wales when he was just 18 years old.
1: To be that age and on an album of that magnitude of a band who were doing amazing things, just incredible. Just hearing songs like Wonderwall, like Champagne Supernova, coming back stupidly loud through the speakers, you were just like, this is something else. This is, you know, going to change everyone's lives and music, really.
2: Oasis had formed in Manchester in Northern England in the early 1990s, with brothers Noel and Liam Gallagher at the centre. For the most part, Noel wrote the songs and played lead guitar, and Liam was the band's lead singer and frontman. They had rocketed to success in 1994, when their album, Definitely Maybe, became the fastest-selling debut album in UK history, going straight to number one. But things were not harmonious between the brothers. During a performance in Los Angeles in 1994, Liam threw a tambourine at Noel on stage, causing him to storm off and temporarily quit the band. But in the summer of 1995, they were back together and ready to make their second album.
1: Noel would play a few at the start. That was the first time I'd kind of heard anything from that album. He'd kind of pick up an acoustic and say, oh, we're going to do this one and we'll start with this one. Started with Roll With It, so he'd play that on acoustic. There were no demos as such. It was all just Noel sat in the control room with an acoustic.
2: Owen Morris was the album's producer. He spoke to the BBC about making the record in 2007.
3: They were so lovely on that session. It was just so funny. And everyone wanted to be there. It was a beautiful time of the year. It was May, the sun was shining. We were in Rockfield Studios. It was fantastic and really easy. I mean, we recorded and finished in that week. Hello, Roll With It, Wonderwall, Don't Look Back in Anger and Champagne Supernova.
2: And if you aren't an Oasis fan, those are some of the band's biggest hits.
3: It was a very, very creative week. It was great. We were getting on well then, and everyone was on the same page, and everybody wanted to be there.
1: Yeah, there was like a routine. We would get up in the morning and set up for the track. I'd get all the sounds going and then get ready to go. And then Noel would put the guides down. And then we just built the track up. So by the evening, it was ready for Liam to do the vocals on. And he would come in, not that many takes. And by the end of the day, this track would exist, this piece of art that, you know, very quickly came together. And that was the routine. The next day onto the next song, the next day onto the next song. And it was just one after another. They were just on a roll at that point.
2: Oasis's songs were typically what you would describe as indie rock music, but the song Wonderwall was a departure from that with a much more acoustic tone.
1: It was an odd song for them at the time, and when he first played it, you know, there was kind of a bit of, what's this kind of thing about it, you know. Liam called it the reggae song. As it developed, you realised that this was just an amazing song. Yeah, it wasn't very Oasis-like compared to what they'd done before, but it was just a great song, and I think once the vocal was on there, and the vocal's really loud in the mix, and it's got just that sing-along kind of thing about it.
2: To record Wonderwall, Noel and Owen decided to do part of the recording outside on an actual wall.
1: There's this wall that happens to be out right outside the studio, and Owen Morris said, well, you should record it on the wall. That's the Wonderwall right there. So up he went, so I had to get my stepladder, and I put him up on the wall. He sat on a chair on the wall as well, and then I set the microphones up. We recorded it, yeah, on the wall. So that was the original guide tracks for the song. We're all done up there. So you can hear at the start of the album, you can hear the birds and the kind of atmosphere. That's all flown in from the outtakes of Wonderwall from Noel sat on top of the wall there.
2: But what was the inspiration for the song? Well, maybe because of lyrics like, you're going to be the one that saves me. The rumour at the time was that it was about Noel's then-girlfriend Meg Matthews, something he denied years later to the BBC.
4: The meaning of that song was taken away from me by the media, who jumped on it and said, it's about Meg, innit? And I was like, well, how'd you tell your missus that it's not about her once she's read it is, you know? So that went on, and it's a song about an imaginary friend who's going to come and save you from yourself.
2: The song was named after the psychedelic 1960s.

0: 1968 film of the same name, for which George Harrison of the Beatles wrote the soundtrack. Everything was going so well with recording the album, until it wasn't.
1: Noel Gallagher has stormed out of recording sessions with Oasis in Wales following another punch-up with brother Liam. Noel made his way back to London following the fight, which happened last week. Insiders at the studio... Liam.

0: You've got some of them. When you have a clock in the room, only half the table normally get to see it because of where it's placed. It's not that big a thing. I do know people really do like having a clock in play. As a director, I prefer not to, because if the room's fast, I can speed up or slow down as it goes.
1: Okay. Judge Jolly finishes her talk on slow play next week. Whaiakine. Coming up next, it's time for the Gin Club. That's juniors, intermediates and novices, and our man on the spot, Mr. Gin himself, it's Ross Longney.

0: finger on your eyebrow.
1: Good morning, Ross. How's the gin world going?
2: Gin world's great. A fairly quiet weekend and even a quieter one next weekend, I fear. There was activity around the country, that's for sure. Up in Kerikeri, the New World Kerikeri Junior, they had 8 tables. Sandy Mahi and Anne Lovitch won that with an average of 67%. Oh. How's that? Hey, that's wonderful. Did you mention the Open tournament up there?
3: Yep, I did. Great. Mention the winners, okay, of it.
2: Good victory for Auckland, hey, with Hamish and John. Now, down in Ashburton, they had an all-grades tournament. I wanted to check who the best non-open players were down there. Now, it was won by Mary Buckland and Laura Griffin from Ashburton. The top non-open players were Unita Denley and Pauline Prendergast from Timaru. Just an item that I thought was fascinating because we have our own card turner in New Zealand. Remember the book that we talked about a few weeks ago? Okay, Ryan Poskett, he was playing in virtually his first tournament. He got second in the third grade, you know, in the graded tournament, which was a great result from him. But how did Ryan come to be playing bridge is the little story I have. He was doing some community work and he became a card turner for Claire Riley from Ashburton, who has motor neurone disease. Now, Claire is a very keen bridge player. She plays 4 times a week, and she played in that tournament. Ryan was a community volunteer, and he was turning the cards for her. And he said to himself, this is a great game. So he picked it up about a year ago, and here he is a year later winning his division in the tournament. Oh, I thought that was a great story of one person helping another bridge player, and then that bridge player getting that young man to play bridge. He doesn't play very often because he's a baker, so he can't play at night because, you know, the damn bakers, they have to get up about 2 o'clock in the morning, don't they?
3: They do. But that's a very good story, Ross. That's why we pay you the big money to get stories like that.
2: Investigative journalism, they call it.
3: Hey, look, and I'm pleased to see you've made it back from Whakatane. He's been carefully avoiding the Whakatane restricted because his modesty prevents him from mentioning it. Ross played with Marcus Dudley and they averaged just over 65. Or 66, was it, to win at Whakatane? Well done.
2: Thank you very much.
1: Wonderful tournament.
2: We were like half a board ahead of Liz Wilcock and lovely Grace Wang from Rotorua.
3: Yep.
2: Yeah. Okay. So we were just ahead of them, and it was a lovely competition, and Marcus and I spent a lot of time talking to Grace after the tournament. Hey, it was quite funny because when I got to the tournament, Sue Gordon welcomed, you know, everybody to the club, and she said, now we have a special visitor today. People have come, she said, from Gisborne and Warkworth, and 2 of us from Waitomo. Barry, you'll be pleased about that. And today we have the gin man with us. Mr. Jim is here. And it was quite a nice little welcome. So everybody was interested in that. And quite a few people talked to me afterwards and got connected up to the bridge zone.
3: I've done the calculations. It's 370 Ks, Mariana, from Warkworth to Whakatane. And I reckon the prize money he won, $3 a litre, I reckon it wouldn't have even got him halfway home.
2: Barry, when you get to my age, every dollar you spend, you just think, I'm spending the kids' money.
3: Of course.
2: My money, I'm spending the inheritance. So go for it. The top intermediate pair were Rex Tullock and Joyce Reed. And top junior pair were Alison Barr and Caroline Safati. They were all locals from Whakatane. A wonderful tournament. Barry, you would have loved it there. 5 different soups to choose from for lunch.
3: Which one did you have?
2: Leek and potato, Italian meatballs. And
1: he went back for a repeat. Okay.
2: Yeah, I went back for a third one because I wanted to try the Thai, but it was all gone.
3: I did a bit of stalking, Mariana, and I noticed that

0: In 7 days last week, the gin man played in 13 sessions of bridge. That is true. 7 days at the end of July, 13 sessions of bridge. He's the Iron Man of bridge from Forkworth.
1: Watch out, you'll be dope tested soon.
2: You could say I was quite keen. Yeah, just a little side. Heather Young from Wakatane says hi to Claire from Walkworth. Oh, and also another really nice thing. You know how you toss for north-south?
1: Yep.
2: On each table, they had a real penny from the 50s and 60s. I thought that was a lovely touch.
0: I hope you didn't bring one of those home with you.
2: No. I said, do you lose any? No, they always stay there. I was playing with Marcus Dudley, and he's really nice to play with. Anyway, but his mother was playing, Bettina, and then I was sitting at a table, and Flo said, oh, I'm Marcus's grandmother.
1: Oh, really? Three generations?
2: You're Bettina's mum. She said, no, I adopted Marcus as my grandchild. I was his grandmother because his grandmother had died, and so she took over the grandmother role. So almost effectively, we were three generations playing in the one tournament. Oh, and we had to do a bit of research because I was asked, what is that Mr. Gin song which Mariana dug up? And who's it by?
1: It's Mink DeVille singing Spanish Stroll. He used to be one of our favourite singers.
2: And one more, Wyke and I multi-grade. They had 20 tables at that tournament. I don't know who the non-open player were. Lorraine Gaffney and Vicky Young, both from Wyke and I, won that. Thursday this week, online, Levin Open Tournament. That's a nice one for Ginnies to enter. And then the big one for the North Island, anyway, is the Cambridge Sixers. And they got 32 teams into that. Last year when we played it, somebody said it's the biggest tournament outside of Congress.
1: Catch up with us next week. The Gin Man leads you out with the Gin Club motto.
2: Observe on the Neminem Time. Respect all, fear none. Have a good week. Light it and
1: send it out. Send it out now. That's all we've got time for this week, folks. Happy bridging wherever you are, and we shall see you at the tables.
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1: 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The July 29th episode of From the Fringes contained repeat

0: It claims that over 37,000 New Zealanders died as a direct result of the COVID-19 vaccine. This is entirely untrue and is classed as misinformation. Misinformation is incorrect or misleading information and can include rumours and the presentation of information or data one is not qualified to evaluate, understand, and disseminate. While freedom of expression is of paramount importance to Free FM, this does not extend to sharing incorrect and harmful false data. The following show discusses ideas and values that are solely those of the hosts. It includes regular mentions of conspiracy theories for which there is little or no credible evidence. We recommend listeners consult a range of credible sources and seek out the views of experts. The views expressed are the show hosts only and not those of Free FM.
1: Oh, yeah. Oh, yeah.

0: Yeah, good morning. This is From the Fringes, a program about alternative, provocative views. My name's Jack Elan. We have Jenny here today.
1: Yes, kia ora, good morning.
2: Yes, good morning, Jack.
0: A wonderful Simon.
3: Kia ora.
0: Okay, robots used as a tool of the Chinese state, used to gather sensitive situation. It's all going to be about leverage, secularism, globalism. Now, in the Bible, there's actually a composite beast in Revelation chapter 13. There's the lion, Babylon, bear, Medo-Persia, leopard, Greece, and Rome, the United Empire. Idealism, human empire, exalting themselves over and against God. Now, as a Christian, you're either marked with Christ or with the Antichrist. This is what it's going to come down to. Christ is our true King, and we need to have a sign of allegiance and worship to the Lord Jesus Christ. You acknowledge King Jesus, don't you?
3: Oh, most definitely. Need him in my life every day.
0: Yeah.
3: He's the only one who can change a human heart from absolute total darkness and wickedness and deception and lies that people seem to be walking in some days.
0: Yeah, so you bring Bible in schools.
3: Bible in the schools.
0: But actually attacking the Bible in the schools now amongst the children. And apparently you have to have the right from the parent has to be acknowledged for the child.
3: Yeah, the right from the parent has to be acknowledged. And you can tell, because I've been doing it for a while, you can tell who the real Christian parents are because they're just responding like, wow, that was from God. So another thumbs up for families. Doing it right.
0: So we need to understand there's two levels of reconciliation when it comes to the Bible and knowing the Lord Jesus Christ. There's the objective work of the Christ, of the cross, and the subjective experience of the cross. And that's why Paul talks about ye are ambassadors of Christ, God making his appeal through us, be reconciled to God. And then he talks about laboring together with him, we entreat. Treat you. So laboring with Christ means the Lord Jesus Christ is living in your heart, and we're ambassadors for Christ. We are ministers of the new covenant, and we're actually walking with the walking, talking God. So following Jesus or trying to imitate Jesus, that's different to experiencing the commingled spirit and walking with the walking, talking God. Do you walk with the walking, talking Lord Jesus, Jenny?
1: Yes, I do.
0: Yeah. How does that feel?
1: It feels really good, actually. But for some reason, lately, we haven't been talking so much, and I'm trying to figure out what it is.
0: Ah,
1: when he does this to me, the Lord Jesus, or God.
0: Yeah.
1: Yeah, it's usually he's trying to teach me something.
3: Definitely, Jenny. I can relate to that one.
0: So he's talking to you, and that's what we're. And he walks with me, and he talks with me, and he tells me I am his own.
3: I'm his own. I thought I'm not alone. Oh, okay.

0: boy.
1: Yeah. So have you heard of Andy? Yeah, that's right. Andy walks with
2: Warhol.
1: Me.
2: Warhol? So, big fan, huge fan. No.
1: Yeah, so when you talk to the Lord Jesus, he's actually living inside you, and it's a union between you and him, and you're referring everything to the Lord Jesus Christ. Lord Jesus, what shall we do today? Lord Jesus, what should I do in this situation? So God is actually giving you counsel, and he's leading you step by step. Mm. How do you find that, Simon?
0: I find it extremely challenging. I've been going to a lot of men's meetings on Tuesday at 10 o'clock at the Salvies, and there's some very real people there with some real convictions on their lives on how much we need to change, and it's very real. You've been there, eh, Jack?
1: Yeah.
0: It's good, eh?
1: Because they're reaching out to streeties, the underclass and this sort of thing. And they're fulfilling a role in society where people can't be bothered anymore, because if people have got homes and money and flash cars, they don't sort of, they're not concerned about the people on the street or the people.
0: Empathy. There's no empathy in the system, and that's the bit that really gets to me the most. Like these lawyers and judges and everything going back, you know, about 40 or 45 years ago, how they created a family court. That's the family court's at home. It's not something that the government has any idea about. Like, they can become child psychologists. They don't know a child like their own parent. That's ridiculous. You can say that to your black and blue in the face. I'll never believe it.
1: Yeah. Okay, now, in the polls, voters prefer Labor to National because Labor has policies concerning cost of living and inflation, healthcare and hospitals, they're all in support of that, housing, education, social welfare and public services, they're actually supporting those.
2: Both answers to National or Labor can be held as incorrect.
0: Oh, I've got some stuff on National Nazi Party, but it's kind of like all that little COVID warning this morning. Better research it twice.
1: Now,
2: I'm a Labor supporter.
1: Today's paper, ACT pledges to protect teachers. Can kick learning. Okay, now, empathy from a humanoid robot, AI advanced avatar, data centers used by China. But now, reasonable restraint of disruptive students will be allowed. No show parents will face fines. So he wants to bring in this new law that disruptive students will be kicked out of the classroom. Now, I was talking to a teacher where Peter goes to school, Miss Bibby. She's a wonderful teacher, actually, there at Rototuna Primary. And she said she won't be kicking children out of classes. And also, she'll bring in teacher aides. So if they brought in teacher aides, they could minister to the needs of the children, okay?
2: Okay, you know, I'm backtracking here on our conversation.
1: Yeah.
2: Paul Henry does not understand that the times have changed, and he's just put teachers in quite a dangerous position.
1: Yep.
2: With the, you know, the law.
0: I don't understand.
2: So the ACT Party wants to bring in that teachers can defend themselves or kick children out of class.
1: Yeah.
0: It's like karate kick. Hi-ya.
2: Yeah. Oh, well, they're allowed to use force.
0: Right.
2: And has he not thought about how weapons have evolved or anything?
1: Yeah, that's
2: you know,
1: right.
2: The safety risks or implications it could be to those teachers.
1: Yeah. And I'm also finding with my son, because I mix with these children, you know, every time I take my boy to school, I get to know the teacher, I get to know the games they're playing in terms that they play marbles, some of the kids, and they play chess. And my son beat me in chess this morning. And all the other children were standing around, and I told them that chess is about defense and attack, because whatever move you make, you've got to make sure it's the right move, otherwise you'll be taken off the board. So, and then at the end I said, oh, I let you beat me. You know, just to create some interest.
3: I think where this is going, the international protection of the child, the convention signed by all countries except for the US and Rwanda, because they had the civil war at the time and they were busy, that is 15 years.

0: old and training child soldiers. So my feeling is that if you've got some 18-year-old stroppy kid in school pushing teachers around, I think the government wants to prune it right back. So as soon as you turn 15 years old and you're stroppy, boom, you're going to be in a work program and you're going to be part of the child soldier movement.
1: Yeah, it worked for me.
2: Yeah.
1: Definitely worked for me. Was it military training back in high school?
2: So let's actually bring a reparenting, teaching parents to be good parents. And we don't want to bring the strap back in schools. And although it might cost a little bit of money, teacher aides are the best way to go. Because if a child has needs and he gets a personal teacher who can teach that child personally and so forth, the children wouldn't be reacting so much. So
0: I went to a property investors talk by Healthy Homes, a place that came, and the guy was talking about Healthy Homes assessment, and they put the pink bats and stuff. But anyway, he had to go and assess a halfway house where the prisoners go. He actually went into his car. He reached, actually, because the thing toilet had been blocked, and they were using buckets, and they were using the shower to wash it down the drain. The light switches, the fans and the things were broken off. There were holes in the wall. So what's happening with these prisoners that are going into these houses? Why would there be such dysfunction? Why are they falling into disrepair, Jack? Do we need asylums and prisons so that people that have issues with
2: personal hygiene? No, we need rehabilitation,
1: definitely.
2: Yeah. Reorientate the prisoners to come back into society. You know what I mean? Because if you don't reorientate them properly, they come out and they reoffend. And sometimes they feel they're better off in prison than out in society. Because when they come out in society, they feel, I'm being looked after inside, you know?
0: Well, there's 10,000 prisoners at the moment. One of the things, if they change 5 grams to 0.25 from $5,000 down to $35, 50,000 people would be locked up overnight for life for causing the dysfunction that we see with regards to illicit Class A, Jack. So this is a problem, and the Prime Minister gets to sign that in the Executive Council. It's not Cabinet and it's not Parliament. The Prime Minister is responsible for the 501s coming back to New Zealand, making $1 million in a year and causing such dysfunction out there in the community, Jack.
2: Yeah, because these corporates, if you like, corporate prisons, they make millions of dollars. So it's more about money and it's not about rehabilitation. Mm. And it's not about teaching people to be better people, better citizens. It's all about money and power.
1: Yeah, that's where I got my problem with Chris Luxton. I mean, he was at a public meeting. He was challenged, what do you think about the law? And he goes, it's nothing to do with law. It's all about power. And I was sitting in the meeting and I went, Yalvo.
0: So, Jack, what if we put all bottle stores at where they milk cows? Every milking shed has a bottle store. It's nothing in supermarkets and nothing in the CBD. So if people wanted, they can catch a taxi out to the furthest away farm and they can then, because what good does it mean if we have that on the street? You know what I'm saying? What do you feel right about those sort of things? Because we could set a law that says you're only allowed to have a bottle store running on a when they're milking cows.
2: Now, when you're talking about the Prime Minister, you're talking about when you stand for the elections, you have to act like you're the Prime Minister with your cabinet, and you have to come up with policies that help change people. And that's why with the PIX party, Carl's down in Wellington at the moment and he's talking to the Electoral Commission and he's going for his 500 signatories for people to support the party. So
0: say his email address.
2: Email address is csi@hotmail.com. Okay.
0: .co.nz.
2: Yeah, and you might like to support the party too. So we're hoping it's going to be registered by
0: End of this, I think Friday, 12 o'clock, Jack. But anyway, you were saying about the Prime Ministership. You're quite correct. When Wong from the Opportunities Party's first meeting in Hamilton, I explained that to her. I said, you've got to think like you're going to be the Prime Minister and have 21 or 99 rattle off what your conscience votes are. Jack, what's a conscience vote that you have? What's something, if you're Prime Minister, it comes down
2: family
0: to your conscience.
2: Family restoration.
0: Good. That's Simon?
1: Just a complete turnaround from legalism to real law.
0: Jenny, what's your conscience vote over there thing? I'll just say, so. My
3: make sure the kids are fed.
0: Yeah. Ah. I think my conscience vote would be that perjury is the most important thing to get rid of that in family court, and then children come under that, making sure that mum and dad aren't telling lies. Oh,
1: yeah, challenging liars. Just challenging liars right hot on the spot. You can tell when someone's lying their face off. Yeah.
2: Now, Hipkins says Luxon must sack Peters for racist comment because he actually told a particular person to go back to China. And a lot of people are telling me on the street, these are not just my own views, that this is racism coming from Winston Peters.
3: What? So you're going to tell all the Chinese Māori people then?
1: Chinese Māori people,
3: there are a lot of us out there.
0: Yeah, Jenny and I are fighting over the mic on this one, Jack. You've really touched the thing. Listen, Jack, there's two people in Parliament, both MPs, and they're allowed to say what they like. Outside of Parliament, that's a different story. So I feel that that's the first thing. And the other thing that I feel on this one, lays like a flatfish, was the comment. And so, from my perspective, we're in an interesting times. Now, the Greens Party have put somebody in that represents the GLBT community. And so maybe Winston's talking past that. Maybe he was wanting the person to have a comment around being straight or gay. Maybe that's something that we need to talk about and get a little bit deeper. I don't think it's got anything to do. Now, racism at the university, you've got to have two things, Jack. You've got to have power, institutions. Power and prejudice. Winston has both of those in spades, but a lot of people aren't racist because they've got no institutional power. And a lot of people that have power don't have any prejudice. So that's where race is. So there's not everyone and everything is racism, and they're just throwing it out there just to upset them.
2: Now, there's a new game online and out in society. It's called Democracy.
1: I bet.
2: And it talks about policies. And you toss the dice, and you get a card, and you have to define your conscience vote.
0: Did you misspeak, Jack? Toss the dike?
1: Toss the dike.
2: Now, so with the Orange Justice Party, okay, in a world on fire with global crisis, experiencing COVID restrictions, oil and petrol controls, expressing a Marxist dialectic order out of chaos, where elitist puppeteers enslave people within a dystopian society riddled with class distinction. William of Orange, principles of government. These principles were founded on reforms. William of Orange, mission statement, bold and visionary. The party exists to champion fairness, accountability, and opportunity for all, empowering communities. This is what we need to do, don't we? We need to empower our communities. An opportunity for all, strengthening democracy and ensuring that justice is not just a privilege, but a right shared equally by every citizen.
1: Yeah, I wholeheartedly agree, Jack, to the point of where, you know, it's just so important that stuff like that happens, but democracy is a delusion. I wholeheartedly agree, but we just got to push it harder because they're selling it, so we kind of keep peaceful. And I want to keep my peace. I need Jesus more than ever, but we got to be aggressive, Jack. Oh, I agree, but you know, hear what I'm saying?
2: Yeah.
0: So, yeah, Jack, you mentioned, because obviously God is the focus, or Jenny's wanting the microphone, Jenny.
3: Oh, no, carry on, love.
0: Yeah, so one of the things I was mentioning before, you were mentioning about God, and early days people either believed in God or didn't believe in God. Now, we're a lot more sophisticated now in the world, but there are some countries that don't even have the concept of believing in God. Now, this thing you talked about with the flatfish, what if Winston said, well, are we a God-fearing nation over here? What about a country that isn't God-fearing? So these are very deep issues that have been brought up around the flatfish comment, Jack.
2: I've just come back from T-Row. I went over there on Wednesday evening, and came back on Friday morning. But my nephew, he's gone back into Henry Bennett, and I said to his psych nurse, can we use a spiritual model with a medical model? Because I actually basically said that there's been 50% of the suicide toll consists of mental health consumers.

0: who've been through the mental health system, and then they end up taking their lives. So it's imperative that we put people through a wellness program and a spiritual model.
1: I was talking to a victim the other day, and their mindset and the way they speak is just like, and they say they're Christians, but they're acting like God doesn't love me. You'd have to be happy knowing you go to heaven, and justifying your suicide is not good, bro.
2: Jack, I was a fifth former in a second year six. We were playing outdoor basketball. I turned around and my elbow went into this person's face. Anyway, I ran across the field because I was a fast runner. He caught up to me and I put my hands up. Anyway, he punched me in the head and I was unconscious, and it took an hour and a half before I became conscious
1: good
2: again.
1: Punch.
2: But that person ended up later on committing suicide. Now, Jack, what are the other half of the people, if they're not mental health people, are they just too hard on themselves, or are they taking them out of society because they don't want to be more violent? So what does suicide, I mean, there's two halves to it. If someone jumps up in a foxhole and runs out into a battlefield, is that suicide? What's the other half? You talked about mental health, that people that don't want to commit it and find themselves. But
0: losing hope, or the sense of losing hopelessness. Hope, hey? You lose your job, you lose... And really, we should be in contact with people who are traumatized. And that's why my Rainbow Ribbons program, you have to cooperate with your higher power. And there's such a thing as religious exemption. And therefore, if a person is mentally disturbed and they're on drugs, they should have religious exemption. Because if the Lord Jesus and their higher power is the only one who can keep them alive, and they're depriving people of that, that's really dangerous. Mm. So you've got the listener when you cooperate with your higher power. You do a wellness program, okay? The buddy supporter, the person closest to you, because you practice suicide first aid, which is connect with the person, confront how they intend to take their lives, confirm, affirm reasons for living. You know, how's this going to affect your family, this sort of thing. And then contract with a safety plan means that you won't take your life if we can contact your doctor, your minister, the person close to you. So we all need to cooperate with our higher power. Then you've got grief therapy. Number four, freedom fighter. You're fighting for freedom and you're fighting to get that person delivered. Number five is the healer and the trauma recovery a practitioner, breaking the trauma bonds. See, how do you break the trauma bonds? Do you share personally and deeply with another person? Do you scream into a pillow?
2: When we moved house, the burglars broke in and stole all of our stuff on the first day and into a locked garage. Anyway, it's taken 9 months to get the insurance claim. But I must admit the assessor process was very healing, actually, going through, because you have to prove proof of ownership, be it a photograph or a receipt. And I found that very healing. Is that something that you were asking? It's not suicide related, but I really did feel I really felt quite upset, Jack, for that first 6 months.
0: Yeah, well, it's like a self-care program for yourself. I mean, I like to spend time in my garden. I go for runs, I play a bit of golf. And yesterday when I went through the park, I ended up hugging a tree. And I felt rejuvenated.
1: Did it hug your back?
2: Yeah, I think one of the things I learned from the motorcycle shop there down in Robin Atkins, if you clean something, Jack, there's a great therapeutic thing. You add value to things by cleaning. And so I can work out how buoyant I am by my ability to clean things, Jack. So if anyone out there wants to do something, what do they say? You can't change the world unless you get up and make your bed first. So all those out there that are lying in bed, jump up, make your bed, and then lie back on it. That's my advice, Jack.
0: Yeah. Now, yesterday I went to a woman's glow meeting, but men also can be aglow with the spirit. So that was really good experience. And Sarah was leaving town, and she used to run the Glory Release program. And she talked about when you're dealing with issues in life, said this is another way of breaking trauma bonds. You pray about that issue and you get a breakthrough in the spirit, and synchronicity happens, and you come through on top of that situation as an overcomer. But it appeared to me

0: that sometimes when you confront the system, you've got to go over the top a little bit to bring out where you're really coming from. Because if you just become laser fair and just sort of don't deal with the real issues, nothing happens.
1: Yep.
2: Yeah, well, that email that I sent off to the Theosophical Head Office International and all the regions, Jack, because basically the High Court and the Appeals Court are having 3,500 to file. And I just said to them, look, cough up some money. You guys are responsible for neglecting us down here. We need some guidance at an international level. What's the first principle? Nucleus and no creed, no prejudice, basically. So yeah, it's a great place to talk, Jack. You introduced me back there to the Hamilton one when you were president, and now you've passed it on
0: now,
2: and they're taking over.
0: Is it true that 700 organisations are answerable in New Zealand to the parent body? We, as Hamilton Theosophical Society, are an independent society. So, like, we are representing all those organisations who could collapse tomorrow because the parent body takes over and freedom and the right to express yourself and spirituality not being for sale, that's on the line, isn't it?
2: So we've talked about law before. So there's infancy, then you as a cognitive person, and then when you go into senility, and then you need a to have power of attorney or enduring power of attorney. Now, the thing is, Jack, there are some organisations that have a parent body, and then the others just use their property. But there are also bodies like the Theosophical Society where they own their own property and a head office just thinking they can come in and take it. So that's where that standoff is. But what about the chartered clubs, Jack? Do you go to any chartered clubs? Do you go to the Workers, to the Glenview, to the Cosmo?
0: Commercial down the road.
2: There you go. My question, what's their relationship with the head office? Are they independents, and do they just give money for an overview?
0: I'll go and ask them.
2: But it's very similar to what's happening with Carl and his PIX party, because independent MPs are there. There's no whip in the PIX party.
0: Yeah.
2: Independents should be able to have freedom. And so those are the two. And the Theosophical Society is like that. It's a group of people that meet in a location, and they should be free not to be dictated from external forces, Jack. What do you think about that, Jenny?
0: The voice of the community.
3: Drop the mic.
0: So what do you experience there, Jenny, from the system? Has the system cooperated with you, your rights to your child and everything you're going through?
3: The system is purely based on money and people's bad intentions sometimes.
1: Greed, money, greed.
3: So you have to be understanding of that, and you have to do directly the opposite to get through the system.
0: Yeah. Well, what you're basically saying is there's a challenge there when your rights are interfered with and you can't be who you really want to be, and then you get clobbered by the system.
3: You could be a really good person and work for the system. You could do that.
0: Yeah, well, work for the system. So we're talking about idealism, human empire, exalting themselves against God, and you're either marked of Christ or the Antichrist today. And we're talking about the two levels of reconciliation in the Lord Jesus Christ. And we're talking about the PIX party could be registered by Friday. So go ahead there, Carl.
2: Yeah, even if it's not, there's still independents that are standing. Jack, you're going to be standing for Hamilton West?
0: Yes, I will be
2: $300
0: standing.
2: $300 to...
0: Yeah, so this is From the Fringes. Thank you very much for listening to our show. Get registered to vote, and let's all work together to
1: power
0: create a better society. Bye-bye.
3: Have a wonderful week. I'm starving.
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1: Slip back, overcoat, leather jacket.